0: rebels in Yemen captured a strategic island in the Red Sea in an apparent escalation of the Iran conflict. South Korea says North Korea has launched a ballistic missile toward the sea. U.S. Pacific Command says the launch does not pose an immediate threat to U.S. territory or its allies. 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
7: A milestone anniversary. I'm Lisa LaSera, Fox News. Somber ceremonies marking 25 years since the 9/11 attacks, with an additional remembrance this year.
8: For the first time, the 9/11 remembrance ceremony in New York City featured not the usual six moments of silence, but seven. It represents the thousands who have died of 9/11 related illnesses since the attacks, and was held after the reading of the names of the more than 2,900 men, women, and children lost at the World Trade Center in 2001 and in 1993. The moment was followed by taps and will become a permanent part of the ceremony from now on. At Ground Zero in Lower Manhattan, Tanya J. Powers, Fox News.
7: President Trump spoke this morning at the ceremony at the Pentagon, where he reflected on the unity of Americans following the attacks.
9: No one can ever prepare for a day like 9/11, but we can always choose to be the kind of nation the world saw in those days. After.
7: At the Flight 93 Memorial in Shanksville, Pennsylvania, Interior Secretary Doug Burgum talked about the heroic actions of the passengers.
10: The incredible courage of those that were on Flight 93, the selflessness that they took the action when they could have been frozen with fear.
7: Some of Flight 93's passengers stormed the plane's cockpit in an attempt to stop the hijacking. The plane crashed into a field, killing everyone on board. Saudi Arabia has shut down a major pipeline a day after it was attacked by drones, and Houthi rebels in Yemen captured a strategic island in the Red Sea in an apparent escalation of the Iran conflict. South Korea says North Korea has launched a ballistic missile toward the sea. U.S. Pacific Command says the launch does not pose an immediate threat to U.S. territory or its allies. 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
9: The nation remembers. I'm Roxanne Evans, Fox News. The 25th anniversary of the 9/11 terror attacks observed Friday in New York City. Fox's Tanya J. Powers reports from Lower Manhattan.
10: The names of almost 3,000 people whose lives were lost on September 11th, 2001 have been read at Ground Zero, along with seven moments of silence. Family members, survivors, first responders, and others gathered on the plaza at the 9/11 memorial for the somber ceremony that included music from the Brooklyn Youth Chorus, cellist Yo-Yo Ma, and singer Jennifer Nettles. Security was tight as the event was attended by many dignitaries, including four former presidents, Vice President J.D. Vance, and other current and former elected officials. At Ground Zero in Lower Manhattan, Tanya J. Powers, Fox News.
9: President Trump marked the 25th anniversary of the 9/11 attacks, says we're at war with Iran. Fox's Jared Halperin from the White House.
11: 25 years after the September 11th terror attacks, President Trump says the nation will never forget.
12: That's why we fight today. We don't have a choice. There can only be victory. We fight hard. We fight to win.
11: Speaking at a memorial service at the Pentagon, the president saluted the victims killed and service members he says are working right now to ensure the world's number one sponsor of terror, Iran, will never have a nuclear weapon. Vice President J.D. Vance attended the service at the World Trade Center site in Lower Manhattan. At the White House, Jared Halpern, Fox News.
9: A family in Kissimmee, Florida has built their own 9/11 memorial in their front yard. Kathy Reedy and her family placed 2,977 American flags in her yard to honor each of the lives lost on that day in 2001. Reedy said it was a family effort made from the heart. One of those flags is for Reedy's cousin, Michael Horn, who died in the collapse of the Trade Center. 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
12: 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For more than a year, we corresponded in secret while he was hiding from U.S. forces and eventually on the run from the very insurgent group he put on the map. Slowly, I got close to Omar. Closer than I ever thought I would. Perhaps closer than I should. Was it good journalism? An ethical lapse? Was it my faith in humanity that kept me talking to Omar? Or something darker? My name is Christoph Putzel. This is American Jihadi.
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10: A quarter century later, I'm Deborah Valentine, Fox News. Friday marking the 25th anniversary of the 9/11 terror attacks. Fox's Mark Meredith reports from Washington.
11: In New York, Vice President Vance, former presidents, and families of those killed gathered at Ground Zero to pay tribute. We also heard from a 9/11 widow who lost her husband and urged America's leaders to hold those responsible accountable. In Washington, another solemn ceremony as President Trump, War Secretary Pete Hegseth, and former National Security Advisor Condoleezza Rice all honored those killed and at the Pentagon, as well as the war on terror.
12: We salute our first responders and law enforcement, and we love them.
11: In Pennsylvania, there was another moving ceremony near Flight 93, a crash. Remember, the passengers had overtaken the hijackers. 25 years later, many families are still grieving, and thousands of first responders still battling cancer, all linked to their work.
10: A new exhibition will open today at the 9/11 Memorial and Museum in Manhattan, exploring the legacy and service of 9/11 heroes designed for the next generation. President Trump is promising to make good on a $5,000 dividend payment if Republicans prevail in the midterms. Fox's Jared Halpern has more from the White House.
13: In a Friday afternoon social media post, President Trump says when he says something, he means it, adding the $5,000 dividend will happen because people deserve it. At this week's Republican midterm convention, the president announced a $5,000 dividend payment to every American adult if Republicans hold on to the House and Senate in November. Top Senate Democrat Chuck Schumer calls the plan a bribe to voters. And some Republicans have questioned the price tag, likely to top $1 trillion. President Trump says the dividends could be funded by tariffs and economic growth. At the White House, Jared Halpern, Fox News.
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This is Stanley Pramuth that we're talking with, and he was one of the survivors of 9/11. More of his story coming, and we will ask you later on Open Lines, where were you 25 years ago? Connie Willis here. Stay with us. Coast to Coast AM. God bless America.

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9: Next. Hey, Alfie, what can I get for you?
10: Hey, Nora, just a nice latte, please. How was your weekend?
9: Not bad, thanks. Mainly working here. You?
10: Me? Well, I was battling gods in the afterlife realm, and after lunch, I fought mercenaries. Ooh, could I get oat milk with that latte, please?
9: Yeah, of course.
10: And then Sunday was mostly fighting supervillains. So a pretty chill weekend. Oh, and I'll grab an almond croissant, too.
9: Wait, what? That didn't actually happen, right?
10: It happens on PS5.
11: This is Tanya J. Powers in Manhattan.
12: The names of almost 3,000 people whose lives were lost on September 11th, 2001 have been read at Ground Zero, along with 7 moments of silence. Family members, survivors, first responders, and others gathered on the plaza at the 9/11 Memorial for the somber ceremony that included music from the Brooklyn Youth Chorus, cellist Yo-Yo Ma, and singer Jennifer Nettles. Security was tight as the event was attended by many dignitaries, including 4 former presidents, Vice President J.D. Vance, and other current and former elected officials. At Ground Zero in Lower Manhattan, Tanya J. Powers, Fox News.
11: And President Trump marked the 25th anniversary of the 9/11 attacks as we're at war with Iran. Fox's Jared Halperin has more from the White House.
13: 25 years after the September 11th terror attacks, President Trump says the nation will never forget.
14: That's why we fight today. We don't have a choice. There can only be victory. We fight hard. We fight to win.
13: Speaking at a memorial service at the Pentagon, the president saluted the victims killed and service members he says are working right now to ensure the world's number one sponsor of terror, Iran, will never have a nuclear weapon. Vice President J.D. Vance attended the service at the World Trade Center site in Lower Manhattan. At the White House, Jared Halpern, Fox News.
11: And a family in Kissimmee, Florida, has built their own 9/11 memorial in their front yard. Kathy Reedy and her family placed 2,977 American flags to honor each of the lives lost that day in 2001. Reedy said it was an effort from the heart. One of those flags is for Reedy's cousin, Michael Horn, who died in the collapse of the North Tower of the World Trade Center. 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
5: Next. Hey, Alfie. What can I get for you?
6: Hey, Nora. Just a nice latte, please. How was your weekend?
5: Not bad, thanks. Mainly working here. You?
6: Me? Well, I was battling gods in the afterlife realm, and after lunch, I fought mercenaries. Ooh, could I get oat milk with that latte, please?
5: Yeah. Of course.
6: And then Sunday was mostly fighting supervillains. So a pretty chill weekend. Oh, and I'll grab an almond croissant, too.
5: Wait, what? That didn't actually happen, right?
6: It happens on PS5.
7: PlayStation.
8: The nation remembers. I'm Roxanne Evans, Fox News. The 25th anniversary of the 9/11 terror attacks was observed Friday in New York City. Fox's Tanya J. Powers in Manhattan.
9: The names of almost 3,000 people whose lives were lost on September 11th, 2001 have been read at Ground Zero, along with 7 moments of silence. Family members, survivors, first responders, and others gathered on the plaza at the 9/11 memorial for the somber ceremony that included music from the Brooklyn Youth Chorus, cellist Yo-Yo Ma, and singer Jennifer Nettles. Security was tight as the event was attended by many dignitaries, including 4 former presidents, Vice President J.D. Vance, and other current and former elected officials. At Ground Zero in Lower Manhattan, Tanya J. Powers, Fox News.
8: And President Trump marked the 25th anniversary of the 9/11 attacks as we're at war with Iran. Fox's Jared Halperin has more from the White House.
10: 25 years after the September 11th terror attacks, President Trump says the nation will never forget.
11: That's why we fight today. We don't have a choice. There can only be victory. We fight hard. We fight to win.
10: Speaking at a memorial service at the Pentagon, the president saluted the victims killed and service members he says are working right now to ensure the world's number one sponsor of terror, Iran, will never have a nuclear weapon. Vice President J.D. Vance attended the service at the World Trade Center site in Lower Manhattan. At the White House, Jared Halpern, Fox News.
8: And a family in Kissimmee, Florida, has built their own 9/11 memorial in their front yard. Kathy Reedy and her family placed 2,977 American flags to honor each of the lives lost that day in 2001. Reedy said it was an effort from the heart. One of those flags is for Reedy's cousin, Michael Horn, who died in the collapse of the North Tower of the World Trade Center. 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
17: For today, expect a mixture of clouds and sunshine with daytime highs in the lower 90s. We'll have a chance for showers and thunderstorms this afternoon and evening, some with locally heavy rain. Showers and storms will come to an end this evening. Overnight, we'll have decreasing clouds, lows in the mid-70s. And for tomorrow, expect a mixture of clouds and sunshine once again, highs in the low to mid-90s, and a chance for storms in the afternoon. This is Chief Meteorologist Jake Dalton. 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
26: Game 2 of the semifinal series between the New York Knights and the Los Angeles Queens is tonight at 7 p.m. Eastern as the Women's Professional Baseball League playoffs continue. The Queens took Game 1 on Thursday 10-3 and will look to finish the two-game sweep and advance to the championships. But New York is hoping to even the series at a game apiece and force a Game 3 on Monday. 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

0: You know, one of the biggest, most interesting questions that you could ask on a weekend like this has been asked. And I'm going to tell you what the answer was, because I think it's an interesting one. 9-11, all these years later, 9-11, 25 years later, 9-11 is not just my friend C. Lane's birthday, unfortunately timed, but it is also the anniversary of the 9-11 attacks, right? And they did a whole bunch of stuff outside New York. They used drones. Did you see this? They used drones to put together like fake World Trade Center towers.
1: How many drones did they need for that?
0: Oh, man, let me see if I can get this. Drones, 9-11. They had these drones that, like, made it look like the 9-11 towers were there. This is it. For those of you watching on YouTube.com/TheNewsJunkie. So there was a massive swarm of drones to pay tribute for 9-11 25 years later. And they sort of made, like, I don't know if this is supposed to be DNA or something. Looks kind of like that. And then they worked them together into towers, and
1: that you see, like, is cool looking.
0: I don't know if that's like as tall as they would have been or if it's accurate or anything, but they made this giant drone tower.
1: I mean, it looks like it's much taller than all the rest of the buildings.
0: Yeah, it's kind of crazy. The visual of it is wild. I was sitting here watching as they were doing this. I was like, it would be wild if they had some planes fly into it, like drones of planes, and then, you know. But I didn't know how far they were going to take it in their recreation for this tribute. I think
1: that would have been looked at as a little bit poor taste.
0: Probably, yeah. Yeah, I think so. But there's a lot of people who don't remember what it was like on 9-11 or what it was like after 9-11. Here's the poll that I have. 9-11, 25 years later, how Americans see 9-11 in 2026. Now, this is interesting. Here are the big takeaways. Listen up. 68% of people say that 9-11 changed America forever. All right? Which I agree with.
1: Lois, you don't think 9-11 changed everything? Because 9-11 changed everything.
0: 9-11 changed everything. 68% of people said that. Just keep in mind, you can't get 7 out of 10 people to agree on very few things, but they did on this.
1: I'd be curious what the other, what, so 68% meaning that's 32%? Am I getting that wrong?
0: 7 in 10.
1: 32% think that 9-11 didn't change everything? What?
0: Right.
1: How so?
0: Well, there's going to be some percentage of people who say they don't remember how it was after 9-11 because they weren't alive. You know, everybody under a certain age is going to go, wait, I don't know. I don't understand. 74%
1: feel like you shouldn't be polling people that are less than,
0: They wanted to get an idea of how everybody felt about this, whether they had a memory of it or not. 74% C-Line say remembering 9-11 is very important. Those are big numbers. 74% of people saying remembering 9-11 is very important. Who should remember it with them? That's a whole nother story in New York City they're talking about. 61% say America has less unity today. I think that ought to be at about 99. You know, that we're less united today than we were on 9-11 or after 9-11, where I can remember, despite the story that some people want to paint where it was like Americans chasing in their wife beaters Muslims through the streets, Americans were absolutely positively united after 9-11. That's mostly nonsense, that whole meme that people say occurred like that. 69% of people say America has less privacy today. I don't know what the other 31% are thinking. Of course America has less privacy today. You used to be able to just go to the airport and hang out. You used to be able to go through security and they'd kind of joke around with you. You know, like, oh, I'm patting your pockets here. No, just kidding, go through. Now you show up and if you're not on time for your crotch examination, well, they schedule you for two more. Mm-hmm. Now you show up for the 3D, put your hands over your head thing and they go, after you get out of that, we need to blow some air on your crotch and make sure you don't have crotch bombs. You know, like the whole thing is just obviously we have way less privacy than we did before 9-11 for a million different reasons. It's not just 9-11. It's also security cameras and the dawn of cheaper technology and all that. 61% of Americans say America has more security today, which kind of just goes hand in hand. And then the biggest question, the one that I thought was super interesting, would America come together again? Right? This is a big question. Would America come together again if there was another 9-11? And it would be super weird if it was also a 9-11. But you know what I'm saying? If there was another attack.
1: Buddy, I have to get on a plane tomorrow, so you shut your mouth.
0: I do too. What are you talking about?
1: All right.
0: We're both flying. So would America come together again if there was another terrorist attack in this country. Only 40% said yeah, that we would be, actually 31% said we would be about as united. 21% said more united. 40% said not as united. I think the 40% are right. I think literally, and this is so depressing to say, I hate to say this, I'll say it and move on, but there would be a percentage of Americans who would be rooting it on. The self-hating American types, you know, like the America bad types, there would be some people who are like, yeah, you know, there would be people starting a GoFundMe for whoever was responsible. Well, Lindsey Clancy and all the rest, you know, I think there would be people who were like, well, we had it coming. In fact, there were people who said that about 9/11. But would America come together again? That's a big question. Do you think we would? 7% said they don't remember how it was after 9/11 because they're children. They're little kids. They don't remember, or they were too young. So that's what we have 25 years later. And it's so weird, like the juxtaposition of things and how you can see how technology has changed in those 25 years. It's kind of, in a way, nicely encapsulated in the drone show, strangely enough. Like, I'm looking at this again, like just drones in the sky. We never would have believed this before. And then the drones just light up as the Twin Towers filling the space in the sky over New York where they once were. And it's just, I mean, there's something about that. If we saw that in the year 2000, the year 2001, I think people would be like, what in the world? What in the witchcraft?
1: But is there not an audience for this thing? You would have thought there would be some applause, some cheering.
0: They're New Yorkers. Yeah. Yeah, they just lightly whisper about things now. It's like, okay, I see the Twin Towers. I see the drones. There they are. You could take a look. I'll put this up on See It Now over on thenewsjunkie.com. When we have visuals, we want you to be able to see them. So we will pop them up just like we always do over on the See It Now section of thenewsjunkie.com.
1: I'm kind of curious what it would look like if the technology or what a 9/11 would look like. That's a weird thing to say. With today's technology, you know, like there were a bunch of people that were able to make some phone calls on those like phones they had in the back of the seats where you swiped your credit card through and get to some loved ones. Now there would be text messages. There'd be live videos of the hijacking. I mean, there'd be, it'd be super different.
0: You'd have the voice announcer for the Wheel of Fortune television show in a pedo chat room. You'd have like, there's a lot of different things. Yeah. The technology is certainly better. Maybe we'd know more of the story. You know what I mean? We'd know more about the bravery that happened on some of those planes, especially the one that went down to Shanksville, Pennsylvania. But here we are. Give us your thoughts. Do you think people would come together? Send us a dispatch over at thenewsjunkie.com right now.
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7: Next. Hey, Alfie, what can I get for you?
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0: and Alpha and Millennials. There's one generation like never gets mentioned. They get skipped every single time. I don't know if it's because they're not causing enough trouble or whatever, but they were in the spotlight this week for sure. That generation is Gen X. Gen X slash millennials involved in this, but Gen X, a lot of them, they don't get mentioned a lot. But in this particular story, there was some young Zoomer kid, maybe even younger than a Zoomer, who said, what is this nonsense as we approach, you know, here we are in the anniversary, 25th anniversary of 9/11. 25 years is crazy to think about. But 25 years since 9/11. And this young kid posts online. I don't say kid to demean him. I just say it to like separate the ages and the people who I'm talking about here.
1: Facebook.
0: And
1: Instagram, Twitter.
0: He posts online and it goes very, very viral. He says, what is this idea that is just absolutely nonsense? It's not true. That Gen Xers pretend like on 9/11, they watched people jump out of buildings. He said, I've heard them say, like, even millennials will say, like, I was in school and I saw the people jumping from the buildings. And they said, this is nonsense. That never happened. Nobody ever saw this.
2: You serious?
0: Yeah. It was a very viral tweet from some younger person over the weekend. And all the Gen Xers and millennials started responding. They're like, oh, no, that definitely happened. Like,
2: yeah.
0: That definitely happened. For younger millennials, you would have had the television turned on in your classroom and people would go, hey, there's something happening here. We need to watch this. Just like the OJ trial back in the day, they would turn on the TV on 9/11 so people could see what was going on as all the news was unfolding.
2: It was,
0: and
2: like
0: then everybody else was watching on TV. And 100% I saw, and I know you saw, and people saw people jumping out of the buildings.
2: I mean, there might have been a push at some point to not show those, although I think that any kind of censorship was going by the wayside for the things that were happening when they were just trying to figure out everything that was going on and report the news. But there was definitely people jumping out of buildings, and you could see it, and it was horrifying.
0: Right. Yeah, I mean, here's one of the shots fired here. Millennials love 2.8 million views on this thread, by the way. Millennials love pretending that there were isolated shots of people jumping out of windows on live broadcasts in 9/11, and they could totally see that on the 21-inch CRT TV wheeled into the classroom. Most probably didn't even have a TV in the classroom and are conflating memories, this person said.
2: And most didn't have, who are you talking about? Most didn't have a TV in the classroom?
0: Yeah, I'm not sure. This is from 420 Stonerman 69, so I expected better. I expected some more trustworthy information on this. But that, just for the record, that 100% happened. 100%. Somebody's saying rage baiter. I mean, maybe, but
2: yeah.
0: I think there are some people who do this too. Like the people, I see people all the time try to rewrite history with the pandemic and what happened with like lockdowns. And they'll be like, what are you talking about? That wasn't a big deal. Like, hold on, you know, just learn from these things. But yeah, definitely.
2: That wasn't that big a deal.
0: that was a thing that happened. Yeah, definitely people saw that. And now, 25 years later, a lot of the argument seems to stem around whether or not the mayor of New York should be involved in like the 9/11 ceremony stuff. The mayor, Mamdani of New York. This is one of the families of the victims here talking about this 25 years later. Here they are.
3: But we are standing here and we are standing strong. I'm not asking politely for the mayor not to come to 9/11, to that ceremony. I am demanding that he not show his face at that sacred ground. He does not belong there.
0: I thought it was going to be weird for a second because she said, I'm not asking that the mayor not come to 9/11.
2: Right. Don't you dare show up to 9/11, mayor.
0: She's saying this because, you know, I think John Rocker tweeted out too. I've got it here somewhere. John Rocker, the baseball player, tweeted out like no Muslim should be anywhere near a 9/11 ceremony in New York City. And the mayor is like a Muslim or whatever, so he shouldn't be there. There's a lot of vibes like this, which is kind of strange because it just seems obvious that people who are Muslim must have died as well. So like their families certainly should be welcome at any of these events just on that level, even if you're away from the politics of the mayor. But let's see what else she says.
3: When you associate yourself with the likes of Hassan Piker.
0: Uh-oh.
3: And you have as your chief counselor right here in this building. Rasim Kassim, who was handed a sacred pen yesterday, very cryptic, through our police commissioner.
0: Okay, if you don't know what she's talking about, this was kind of nuts. Mamdani apparently, fact check this, guys, just to make sure this is true. I saw this in a couple of places. I believe that it's accurate. I just want to make sure. Mamdani was signing something at a 9/11 event, the mayor of New York. And after he signed it with the pen that they used to do it, he handed it to one of his staffers, one of the people on his staff. And the woman who he handed it to was kind of awkward when she grabbed it because she had been an attorney representing one of the 9/11 terrorists. And so he handed the 9/11 pen that he signed for this event in New York City to the woman on his staff who I guess defended some of the 9/11 terrorists, yes. I think.
2: Zohran Mamdani facing backlash after giving a ceremonial pen from a 9/11 remembrance ceremony to a top aide who once represented a convicted Al-Qaeda member whose brother-in-law hijacked the plane that struck the Pentagon.
0: Okay, and she like awkwardly had the pen, and I'll try to find that. Hang on, let me see, just so we can examine it to see if it... Because I know this was pissing a lot of them off that he did this. I'll put in Mamdani pen. I'm sure I'll come up with it. But he was a Mamdani pen. He was in his office signing this. And then the woman that he kind of awkwardly gave it to, here it is right here. He's signing the ceremonial whatever. And it's got this pen. And they, like, you know, like when Trump signs stuff, they keep the pens. He hands it to this woman. And she kind of like awkwardly hands it to the guy next to her because she was an attorney who was defending Al-Qaeda terrorists and people associated with 9/11 hijackers.
2: Why did she show up?
0: Because she works for him, I believe. I think that she works for him. She previously represented a convicted Al-Qaeda member whose brother-in-law was one of the hijackers on Flight 77, which hit the Pentagon. So that's what that woman's talking about.
3: So that it could go into his hands. That was a message to each and every one of us. Cryptic as it is, but read through the lines. What's going on here in City Hall and what we got representing us here in City Hall, they do not belong on sacred ground. I could go through a list of people that he associates himself with and continues to associate himself with. We, the people, do not care for Zohran Mamdani.
0: All right, there she goes. So the same people that she's talking to also voted for that guy,
2: yeah,
0: too.
2: Yeah, somebody cared for him.
0: So that's going to throw a little bit of a wrench into the equation for him. But she says, I'm not politely asking for the mayor not to come to the 9/11 ceremony. I'm demanding he not show his face. And some people were upset about that on the 25th anniversary this week of 9/11. Give us your thoughts with your dispatches on thenewsjunkie.com or email the show, tips, T-I-P-S, at thenewsjunkie.com. All right, let's see. A couple of dispatches, perhaps, before we get ready for the hot sheet. Let me refresh this here. We got some Rate My Blanks, Rate My Breakups. Here's Sharkbait. She says, I have too many breakup stories. Just so you know, we have a challenge that goes through each week. And this week, it's Rate My Breakup Story. So as a distraction from all the doom and the gloom and the news and all the craziness and the good drama that we're getting into, we also have these dispatches that you record. Rate My Breakup Story is the agenda this week, and here's Sharkbait.
1: Hey there, junkies. What's going on? I'm at work, so sorry it's loud in the background, but I have a breakup story for you.
0: Okay.
1: I was with this guy. I was in, like, my late teens, and he always seemed like a player, and I didn't really understand what that was, and I ended up finding Asian butt porn on his TV, not even his computer, and he tried to blame it on me of why he had to watch that, and that was the biggest lie ever, and yeah, I broke up with him.
2: Blame it on what?
1: And I know that he is still around being a sex addict, because he still tries to get in my DMs, and it's the funniest thing, OMG, but yep, that's my story. Okay, bye.
0: Alright, she said he tried to blame it on me that he had to watch the, as she put it, Asian butt porn. Why would it be your fault that he had to watch Asian butt porn?
2: Because she's not Asian, so he's not getting his fix.
0: Or is it because she wasn't into the other thing? She's, you know, it's because of you. It's because of you that I have to watch this. That's a weird thing. That's a strange thing. All right, thank you for that, Sharkbait. Yeah, all right, we'll bookmark that one. We'll move
2: for
0: to bookmark
2: the phrasing alone.

0: Baton Rouge's R&B and Back in the Day jams.
1: No magic is stronger than sisterhood.
2: Practical Magic 2 looking to dethrone Spider-Man Brand New Day for first place at the box office this weekend. The sequel, starring Nicole Kidman and Sandra Bullock, is projected to make between $30 and $40 million in its debut.
3: 1, 2. Bring it to the folks.
2: Snoop Dogg set to host the 2026 MTV Video Music Awards. CBS and MTV making the announcement. He's been nominated for 13 awards over his career with 3 wins. The news comes one day after producers announced Nirvana will receive this year's Video Vanguard Award. The VMAs will take place September 27th at the Peacock Theater in Los Angeles. Taylor Swift is receiving her first nomination at the CMA Awards in years.
4: Wearing that same smile, man, it's been a while.
2: The singer has been nominated for Single of the Year for her song, I Knew It, I Knew You. The track was released in June and featured on the Toy Story 5 soundtrack. It marks Swift's first CMA nomination in 4 years. The 60th CMA Awards will air on ABC and Disney Plus November 19th at 8 p.m. Eastern.
5: It's like
2: Alanis Morissette is getting into the holiday spirit early this year. During an appearance on Call Her Daddy with Alex Cooper, the singer said she'll be releasing a holiday album this year. She also said it'll feature a collaboration with actor Martin Short. The two will perform a rendition of a Judy Garland classic. Morissette's holiday album will feature new and original songs. A release date has yet to be announced. That's entertainment. I'm Jennifer Bolsoni.
6: So, President Trump is weighing in on the escalating trade war with Canada.
7: The United States has been ripped off for 50 years by Canada. We don't need their product, and they need our product. They do all of their business almost with us, and we do very little with them.
6: The president speaking from Dublin, Ireland, where he met with his Irish counterpart. An arrest in Mississippi following the death of Tasia Fortune. The mother of four was found hanging from a tree behind a vacant house in Jackson.
8: This case remains active and additional arrests will be pending as our investigators continue to follow the evidence wherever it leads.
6: Police Chief Rochelle Brackney, Jacques Ratliff has been taken into custody. Autopsy results still pending. 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

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A lot of stuff this week about the jurors in the Lindsey Clancy case. I'm not surprised that the jurors came out, started doing interviews, had their say. They put a lot of time into this. They put a lot of weeks into it. They heard a lot of horrible things. So the Lindsey Clancy jurors were definitely going to come out at some point in time. I am surprised by some of the things I heard from them, though, like the specific things that I heard from them, including, I don't know if people are really addressing this yet, but the jurors did make mention, and I'll play some of this in a moment here because I got a bunch of the audio from the three jurors who have come forward, and then the anonymous juror as well will be featured here in a bit on the show. But When I watched this, I said, oh, there was one thing that stood out. And I said, I don't know if you can do that. The jurors were talking about the holdout. The guy who was like, nope, I don't think so. I think she's a murderer. She killed those kids. I'm not doing not guilty by reason of insanity. And it was at one point 11-1. And they're putting the pressure on this guy and tightening the screws on this guy. Like, you're going to make you agree with us. And he was the holdout. He was the holdout juror. They said at one point there were some women who were on the jury, out of the nine women on the jury, who were nurses. And they said the women who were nurses were explaining stuff to him about the medication and explaining things about like the medical testimony and whatnot in the case. I don't know if you're allowed to do that. You know, you cannot be an expert in a case where you're on the jury. You know what I mean? You can't be pushing forward your bona fides on a jury. It doesn't matter because it's a mistrial, right? But you can't do, you're not supposed

0: to do that. When you're on a jury, you can't be like, well, I know you guys heard a lot of testimony out there, but I'm a nurse. And here's what I think about the medicine that she was on. And here's what I think about the prescription. You cannot do that. You can't do that. You can't pass yourself off as an expert and then give sort of testimonies to the other jurors. So we'll play some of this. They were doing an interview with this lady here. Her name is Sue O'Connell. And she says, I'm a commentator, not a reporter for NBC 10 Boston. This is her page here. This is the lady in question. I've heard her say some kind of dopey stuff about the trial. And she works in like a lot of like identity politics here and there from what I'm seeing. She's got, you know, pronouns in the bio and all that stuff. But she got the jurors. And I don't know if they came to her because they thought she'd be a friendly voice or what. She got the exclusive on these three women. That's not the anonymous person, which we'll get to. But this is the main women. So let's hear from them a little bit. The three jurors in the Lindsey Clancy case. Get a vibe on what they're saying and hear about this nurse stuff.
1: Kelly, I experienced you to be one of the more expressive jurors. on the everybody was very serious and somber and human by all means. But you kind of had a eyebrow that occasionally went up. And I'm wondering what your reaction was to the prosecution's opening statement. There were some things that they said in their statement that I thought got a reaction out of you on day one of testimony.
2: I just found it to be harsh, Sue. Very, very harsh. And again, and maybe we're talking with ourselves here, but the fact that they had no character witnesses in regard to Lindsay of being a bad mother. I mean, right out of the gate, it's like you're presenting all these medical professionals, but nobody's presenting for the prosecution a woman and a mother of three children. So I found it to be biased right out of the gate.
0: Okay, I'm going to stop here because there's a lot of interesting stuff that I'm picking up on. Number one thing that this woman is saying that is just kind of unhinged to me is like, they were almost like they were mean to Lindsey Clancy, right? And like, and they were presenting a biased case is what she just said against Lindsey Clancy. I'm not sure if the average juror just doesn't understand how the prosecution works in cases like these, or if prosecutions need to factor this into the strategy that they use to try to approach juries. But I mean, yeah, of course they're going to seem biased against the woman that they're pursuing murder charges against for killing her three kids. So, yeah, I mean, their case might not seem like it's nice against that woman. I mean, to me, that is like, maybe that's how jurors think. Maybe that's how they feel about these things. But I would go, yeah, you know, the prosecution is probably not going to be super friendly to the person they're trying to incarcerate. They're trying to throw them behind bars, for God's sake. The other thing is, and this was very powerful with the female jurors here, because they all made mention of this. It was always brought up in all the chats that I've heard with the jurors. It was always brought up that for all the people that they brought forward, they didn't give a damn about these experts like most jurors don't. They don't care about the blah, blah, blah medical testimony. Almost everybody, they listen a little bit, but then, you know, they move on. But they connected with all these women, at least, maybe some of the guys too, but that they didn't put somebody forward who said she was a bad mom or that she like was saying anything about she disliked her kids or wanted to get rid of her kids, or everybody said she was a nice person and a nice mom, and they couldn't get anybody to testify opposite of that. That's what made these women think, oh, there must have then been a break from being a good mom to being a very much not good mom, right? So that really resonated with a lot of these jurors. That's what I got out of the beginning. Let's see here. Let's go back in and see what else we can learn.
2: Found them also to be kind of unprofessional. And
0: unprofessional too.
2: Just without a heart. And for me, that right away, I was like, okay, where is this going? Right from statement one, there is no compassion in this courtroom right now. Which I guess is expected of a prosecution.
0: Yeah.
2: But I thought it was very cold.
1: Mm-hmm. I want to talk about the defense in Kevin Reddington because this
0: they loved him. Why is this interviewer so echoey?
3: I don't know. Her mic sucks.
0: It's the way her mic is hooked on there, so we just have to try to ignore
1: him. Lindsay saying, you know, there was no doubt that she killed Cora and Callum and Dawson. And so there was a lot that the the defense never has to present an argument, which you know, the defense that's up to the Commonwealth to prove someone guilty. But there was a lot that Kevin Reddington didn't challenge because the facts of the case were there. And there were also a lot of things that Kevin Reddington kind of left out there that we armchair lawyers thought he should have challenged. And the issue of his putting forward that it was postpartum psychosis that was postpartum psychosis that caused
0: him
1: to kill the children, when according to the law you don't really need a diagnosis in order to find.
0: Okay, she's actually hitting on a great question here. She's saying one of the problems with the defense was they decided to push for this postpartum psychosis voices, blah, blah, blah. And a lot of people didn't really buy on to that line of thinking, including myself. They didn't have to do that. All they had to do was say, clearly, anybody who would do this was insane. And therefore, they don't have to prove what kind of medical issues this woman had. If you believe she was insane in this moment, then it's not guilty by reasons of insanity. That's the cleaner case that they should have done. All right, we got more on these jurors and the anonymous juror that we're going to sneak in here too in a bit. That's all coming up next on the News Junkie.
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0: lot going on in the world. 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We're going to get to the Jimmy Kimmel stuff. I mean, it's hard to tell whether Jimmy Kimmel's being fired or whether that's nonsense or whether, like, I don't know. We'll get into that in a bit here on the show for
1: sure. Seems like they don't want to answer.
0: I know. It's like there's a report. There was a report out there, for those of you who don't know, that said this was going to be the final season of Jimmy Kimmel's show. His contract was up and they're not going to renew him. And then ABC fired back, but they fired back in this sort of weird way. Again, we'll get into it more later, but the way ABC fired back about Jimmy Kimmel's future and the Jimmy Kimmel show was any speculation about the future of the show is simply speculation. And it's like, you didn't say we're not going to move on. You didn't say we are going to sign a new deal with him. You didn't, like, they didn't say like anything that affirmed that Jimmy Kimmel was definitely going to still be doing his show. They said that it was like, you know, hey, this could be the end, but you're speculating. Crazy Drunk Cat Lady says, I thought Jimmy Kimmel's contract was going to be up in 2027. I think that's right, but they were talking about this will be like the last year of his show. Basically, kind of like Stephen Colbert got a final year out. Anyhow, we'll get into that a little bit more. I want to learn more from these jurors. A lot of people thought the jurors in the Lindsey Clancy case were annoying. They found them to be a little annoying. One thing that I noticed was all of the reporting suggested that the main juror, who is in this interview, by the way, the jury foreman in the Lindsey Clancy case, they said that she was like in her 60s or 70s. And they said all the other women were in their 40s. And I can tell you without a shadow of a doubt that these women who did this interview are not in their 40s. Okay? They're well, much older.
2: Hold on. A Massachusetts 40 is different from a Florida 40.
0: Josh, I don't know if that's right. Massachusetts listeners, don't listen to him. Okay? Don't listen to Josh.
2: I'm 40.
0: I think these women are probably closer to 60. That would be my guess. I think that they're further up. I don't think they're in their 40s like some of the reporters. I think they might have been being a little generous. But they were explaining their experience being on the jury and, you know, why they went the way they did. And they're going to get into in a second here talking about the juror who was the holdout. It was 11-1. And that guy's like, nope, she's a murderer. And everybody else is like, you got to agree with us. It's a pressure cooker, man. So we'll get to their comments on that. And then I even have a third thing to throw in with an anonymous juror who's also speaking out. So let's get back to them. Here they go.
3: Guilty by criminally insane. Did any of that come into play? Did you go back into the deliberation room and review the case and think, well, he didn't say this, but he did say that, or?
4: Not very much for us. We were appreciative that Kevin didn't delay.
0: That's the defense attorney.
4: The trial 2 more weeks with you know, bringing in other doctors. I mean, you can only listen to so much of that. Kevin was really, he really shot from his heart. Again, the prosecution had no witness to question her credibility. He brought all these people in, people that loved her family, her in-laws. Mm-hmm. I mean, even Patrick was very compassionate. So we appreciate the fact
0: Patrick.
4: That he didn't just delay and drag it on with a bunch of more medical BS and get more to the point of really who Lindsay is and what her life was like.
0: I think that is so important when you think about juries. Every attorney who's listening to this better write this down. Okay. I've said this before. I've said this a million times. One of my theories in all of this is that when we watch, we put so much weight when we watch on TV a court case, we put so much weight on the medical experts and the testimony. And I don't like that so much. And I don't like that because they're mostly bought off. It's an industry of you can hire people to pitch your side under the guise of their expertise, you know. And they like you go, I'm looking for somebody who will say Casey Anthony didn't do this. Well, I'm looking for somebody who will say Casey Anthony did do this, or Lindsey Clancy did or didn't do this. It's like a whole industry of guns for hire. And I'm not necessarily a huge fan of that. I think it can be absolutely just lying to the jurors at some point. She is saying they didn't really care about a lot of the medical BS. They were swayed.
1: Wow.
0: The jurors are saying, these women at least, are saying they were swayed by the fact that there was no signs before that anything was going to happen like this. There was no signs before that she was like a bad mom, et cetera, et cetera, et cetera. That's what they were swayed by.
4: And, you know, obviously something happened to this woman that shouldn't have not happened for many reasons. And
0: hit the dumb button. I didn't know they were saying that uncensored, right?
2: NBC.
0: Right on the NBC 10 Boston broadcast. I did not.
2: Well, it is Boston NBC, so.
0: Yeah, maybe they let him fly. They let her say the BS word there on the show. We're not going to do that here, unfortunately. MFQ says, I didn't think Sean was anti-science. What a shame. It's not anti-science. What I'm saying is like, there. And I know you're kind of joking, but what I'm saying is, you can, if you want to make a case for anything, hire with a bunch of money an expert who will put their credibility on the line saying that whatever your argument is for innocence is true. And they'll say whatever. They'll literally say whatever. They'll take their arguments and bend them to match whatever your case is going to be and put their legitimacy and credibility on the line because they make money in doing that. And I think that's kind of a bad model for the justice system, but it's the model that we have. And I think a lot of the jurors ignore that. And that's a lot of what these women were saying.
4: And just moved it along with just so much compassion for her. And we didn't find any compassion in the prosecution. I mean, I know it's their job, but in a case like this, you expect a little bit. I think.
0: You know, that's so weird to me. They're very hung up on this. There's not a lot of compassion in the prosecution. The prosecution is making the case that this woman murdered her three children, lady. Like, it would be weird if they had any sort of like emotion in their argument, and if they had any like compassion for the person that they were saying is guilty of first degree murder. That there's so much of the women that were speaking out in this jury that were just expecting something that doesn't make sense to me. It doesn't make sense that the prosecution going for a murder charge on a woman who killed her three kids would be compassionate about that person. Maybe they think they could have been more careful about it. But like, compassion is not the word that I think of when I think of how they would do this. They can't both be on the same side. The defense is going to be the compassionate side for her, not the prosecution. They're trying to put her behind bars, lady.
4: Whatever side of the council, but that's my...
5: We kept having to bring ourselves back to the fact that...
0: That's the foreman, lady.
5: We weren't trying to figure out if she murdered the children. She did.
6: Or a person.
5: And she's admitting that. We're trying to figure out, did she know right from wrong at that time? And with everybody saying she loved her children so much, and everything proved she loved her children from her journal.
0: Except that one thing.
5: her mother-in-law. Everything proved that she loved her children. So she had to have snapped and not known what she was doing. To me, that it was proof that she didn't know what she was doing.
3: How about you, Paula? Do you have a reaction to the defense?
2: She's 30,
3: and
2: by the
3: argument.
0: Yeah, right. Yeah, like, look at this woman. I look at her, I'm like, there's no way these women are in their 40s. They're dead, like, nothing against them at all, right? They look great and all, but they're just not in their 40s. They are absolutely like in their 60s.
6: If you had to pick, 60s. Oh, we're going there.
0: 50s or 60s. I think. That's what I would guess. Why, do we have ages on them?
6: No, I don't.
0: Okay, because I'm not sure, but I would say they're in the 50s or 60s.
6: I just wanted you to say what you thought they were.
0: And the 50s
6: based
0: or 60s.
6: Solely on that look.
0: Yeah.
7: I feel the same.
0: How else do you do it?
7: Do.
0: Cut them in half?
7: We had to keep bringing ourselves back. We had to look at the evidence, look at the things that Lindsay said. We got to watch tape of her having interviews. We listened to the words that she said, how she said them.
0: Mm-hmm.
7: We listened to things that we didn't want to listen to, mm-hmm. audio things that nobody in the room wanted to ever hear again. And we made ourselves do that so we could understand things better. I think Dr. Resnick talking about altruistic filicide was a key thing for me.
0: All right, I want to move forward because I think they start talking about the holdout juror at some point here. Let me just see if they
7: asked questions about how she was thinking about parenting Dawson. But anybody that's ever had a 2-year-old toddler, boy or girl, knows that you question. They do crazy things. That, you know, you look to your friends, you look to the people that you work with, you try to
0: hang on.
7: mean, I've thought about that a lot.
4: I honestly feel like the prosecutors did themselves more damage than good by just not thinking about Lindsay. I mean, the whole picture, not just postpartum depression, not just delusional, not just the voice, but the meds, the whole cocktail of her mental health and these doctors that are...
0: Man, it all worked on this lady. This was a lady who was really, really swayed by it. And she's saying, I think the prosecution did a disservice by not being like nicer to the lady who killed her three kids. Legitimately. This is the argument that she's making. I wanted to get to the piece where they talked about the holdout juror. Let me see. Let me see if I can get to that clip here just to round it out. Okay, here it is. Here they are talking about the holdout juror. We'll get to the anonymous juror who's also speaking out later on in the show.
8: He was very arrogant. He
0: was arrogant.
8: Take anything that anybody said. The nurses, he tried to ask a question about the medications, and we went back to the report from South Shore Hospital. We had the toxicology report. We could see exactly the amounts. The nurses in the room spoke to that and talked to that.
9: There were nurses on the jury. There were nurses on the jury.
8: Yes.
0: You're not supposed to do that.
8: Spoke to that specific thing. That is a question that he had.
0: Yeah, you're not supposed to. You can't lean in with, I am an expert in some way on this, if you're a nurse, I don't believe. Or anything. Like, because you're not testifying. You could say from my experience something, but if you say, look, as a nurse, this is what was going
1: there to
0: on.
1: Object.
0: Well, yeah, you're just putting your expertise into the case in the jury room. So why were the nurses on the jury to begin with? Well, anybody's allowed to be anything on a jury, but you're not allowed to utilize your expertise as if it's adding to the case. You're not allowed to use your experience like it adds validity to the argument you're making, as far as I know. As far as I know, when you work with this stuff, you have to be a little more careful about the things that you're saying in these situations. So they said the nurses were like telling this guy, hey, here's the deal. You don't understand.
8: And he just completely disregarded the information that they gave him.
5: I mean, he had reasonable doubt. He admitted he had reasonable doubt after we watched that video of the interview. I think that's when it was. He admitted he had reasonable doubt. And I started filling out the forms. I was so excited. I actually...
0: She got excited.
5: There were three forms I had to fill out. And I started filling them out. I wrote my signature on each one. And then he said... But I'm still not going to say that she's not guilty by reason of insanity.
0: So there you go. There's the jurors speaking out of this case. And we're seeing a lot of reaction to this. We'll take yours as well. Tell us what you think of what these ladies were saying. Send a dispatch over at thenewsjunkie.com or an email to tips, T-I-P-S, at thenewsjunkie.com.
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12: Warwick Axe, I'm Paul Stevens, Fox News. Saudi Arabia saying they have shut down a major oil pipeline after an attack from Iranian-backed Houthi rebels. More on that from Fox's Trey Yingst on the USS George Washington aircraft carrier in the Arabian Sea.
16: Last weekend, the aircraft carrier came under Iranian missile attack. The first of three attacks on U.S. warships in the last week alone. In response to the escalation, the United States ramped up strikes on Iranian oil tankers, threatening the IRGC to launch missiles at U.S. forces in Jordan. The U.S. naval blockade of Iranian ports remains in effect, and CENTCOM Commander Admiral Brett Cooper told Fox News the blockade is ironclad, adding that the United States is dominating the Strait of Hormuz. We are headed to the front line in the war with Iran in the battle for the Strait.
12: And the Iran-backed Houthis are reportedly approaching on the border of Yemen, raising concerns over the influence that is emanating from Iran. President Trump, meantime, promising to make good on a $5,000 dividend payment if Republicans prevail in the upcoming midterms.
17: In a Friday afternoon social media post, President Trump says when he says something, he means it, adding the $5,000 dividend will happen because people deserve it. At this week's Republican midterm convention, the president announced a $5,000 dividend payment to every American adult if Republicans hold on to the House and Senate in November. Top Senate Democrat Chuck Schumer calls the plan a bribe to voters, and some Republicans have questioned the price tag, likely to top $1 trillion. President Trump says the dividends could be funded by tariffs and economic growth. At the White House, Jared Halpern, Fox News.
12: And the president arriving today, Saturday, Dublin, Ireland. He'll hold talks with Ireland's president and prime minister, kicking off a weekend visit also connected to a major golf tournament held on a course he owns there. 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
2: joined here with Braden Bonadonna.
3: Good morning.
2: Yeah, I am so good at saying your last name.
3: Right. You've gotten better.
2: Yeah, it just took, what, 5 years? I forget how long I've known you.
3: Seems something like that.
2: Seems like forever.
6: The better question is, how long have you known his last name?
2: Dude, I swear, it was like I think it was the first year. I messed up your name the whole time. At one point, I was like, you say it.
3: This is nothing new to me.
2: Yeah, but it is a gorgeous day out today. I don't know if anyone's looked out the window or stepped outside yet.
3: It is very nice out.
2: Yeah. It felt great. It's nice. I think fall's here. You know. It was only
3: hope
2: fall.
3: So.
2: It was only like...
6: this is fall?
2: Yeah. It was only like 92 the other...
6: I guess it's our fall.
2: Yeah. It is wild, though. You know, it'd be like 92, and I notice it. Like, I'm just like, oh, I'm sweating, but just... a little bit less.
3: I didn't have to change my shirt 3 times today. Yeah,
2: I didn't have to go get a shot of water every like 15 minutes. So, but we're here to talk about lawns and gardens, as always. Man, I wish Butch wasn't on vacation because I just keep having to come do the show. You know? So I hear he's in like South Dakota or something.
3: Is he?
2: I don't know. He's somewhere. You know, they go on those vacation trips and hit all these little spots around the U.S.
3: They do.
2: Yeah. So, but if anyone wanted to call, you could reach us at 499-9526. That's 499-9526. I'll say it a bunch of times on the radio till people start calling. So please call. So got a lot of stuff going on since it's the fall now.
3: Yeah. You know. Starting the new season.
2: Yeah. We've got pumpkins in.
3: Yes. And they are ready to go.
2: I want to say we got 20, I believe it's 26 varieties.
3: Was it?
2: I don't know.
3: Like it was.
2: It's a lot of more varieties. You know, and so a lot of varieties in. And hay bales are in as well, corn stalks.
3: Yep.
2: So you should come get your setup so you can go ahead and set your little fall showing. And if you've never done that before at your house, it's just a cool little thing to do. Like, I get my kids to come out and help me.
3: Yeah.
2: Not that they're very helpful, but, you know, my 4-year-old just, like, is excited, you know.
3: It's a different thing to do.
2: Yeah, yeah. And
3: get some ready for the holiday season.
2: Yeah. You know, I mean, it's one of my favorite seasons.
3: Yeah.
2: You know? I like how it just, you know, kind of, it stays hot here. And, like, it'll still be hot or warm. You know, but it,
3: mm-hmm.
2: You want to get back out in the garden.
3: Yeah, at some point you want to start going back outside again.
2: Yeah, because that's when I feel the best, just in general. I usually kind of get in a rut when mm-hmm. it's like, oh, it's too cold or too hot for me to want to go outside.
3: Right.
2: You know, and it helps that, which my wife will tell you, she's like, because I still hadn't cut the grass. And... but it's like it's so hot outside, and I'm not getting paid. So do I really want to go outside, or do I want to, you know, take a nap on the couch? So, but oh, this is exciting! We got our first caller of the day already.
3: Wow, early!
2: Look, Braden, that's what I'm telling you. We're the best on the radio. All right, we get callers like 30 seconds after we start. So we're going to go ahead and jump to Chris and Zachary. Good morning, Chris. How can we help you today?
7: Good morning. I called last Saturday, but it was like almost right at the end of the show.
2: Yeah, I was
7: accidentally got cut
2: you.
7: Off. But
2: yeah.
7: Citrus question, I had a tangerine tree, if you remember. It had grown thorns. I think the base, the mother base had took it over.
2: Yeah, the rootstock.
7: Anyway, I cut it all back. You told me to cut it back. If it has thorns, cut it off, and there's nothing left to the original graft.
2: Okay.
7: Yeah. So, I'm going to replant it. You said you had some tangerine trees, but the last question I have is, should I get one and plant it now or wait till the spring?
2: So, there's a couple thought processes you could do. Like, you could plant it now and really protect it for our coldest days, right? Because the goal is to get the most established root system you can.
7: Mm-hmm.
2: For the next growing season. All right, so you could put it in the ground and baby it for this winter. Or you could do what I like to do. I get we'll get these 10-gallon squat pots.
7: Mm-hmm.
2: And I'll actually plant like a 5-gallon, like what we sell. I'll put that in the 10-gallon and let it root out that pot until early spring. And it'll root out the pot by then. They root pretty quickly during the cool season. And then I'll plant that at the beginning of spring. That way it has a bigger root system, right? Because once you start getting flowers and all that and new growth, they're focusing more on that than root development.
7: Yeah.
2: And then that way you can just, I mean, you could put it on a roller. You could just bring it in on the coldest nights.
7: Bring it inside. Yeah, that was my next question. You bring it inside in the freezing days.
2: Yeah. And that way you get it a good size. So that's probably what I would do personally, just because it's easier that way than crossing your fingers and putting a bunch of covers over it.
7: Yeah. So get a 10-gallon squatty, transplant the store-bought 5-gallon pot into the 10-gallon, bring it inside for the freezing days, and let it get established.
2: Yep. Yeah. And look,
7: I'd also say
2: I would probably, I know it's hard to hear, but I would probably pick the flowers off, or at least most of the flowers off, when they start flowering. Yeah. Just so that just so you're not spending any energy on fruit development. And all the energy is going to get an established plant.
7: For the whole first year, right?
2: Yeah. Yeah. And look, I might keep a couple. All right. Just a few. But I would pick most of them off.
7: Yeah. Well, you know, I love tangerine. I don't care for cuties or tangelos or all them other little things that they grow. But I love a good, pure tangerine, and they're so good.
2: Mm-hmm. Oh, yeah.
7: All right. Well, thank you so much, and I appreciate y'all taking time.
2: Hey, take care, and thanks for calling back.
3: That's cool. So he called in at the last minute Saturday?
2: We were on, and I just got it was like 3 or 4 callers the last like 4 minutes. And it was just like, people just got cut off.
3: Yeah.
2: You know, so I'm glad everybody was able, I'm glad he was able to call back. Hopefully everybody else calls back. But if you forgot the phone number, you could reach us at 499-9526. That's 499-9526. You can also tune in to previous recordings of the show on the iHeartRadio station website. You just go into the search menu and you type in WJBO Lawn and Garden Show. So, and Jeremy does a great job of doing little descriptions of each of the shows. Just on, like, our topics at hand.
3: Yeah.
2: So, what we talked about pumpkins.
3: We did talk about pumpkins.
2: And can I just say my favorite pumpkin that we have this year?
3: Which one?
2: It's the acorn squash. It always is. No, because my mom will get some, and then she'll come and drop some off to me.
3: Yeah.
2: After she stuffs them and everything.
3: Oh, nice.
2: Yeah. So, and then this year, I'm going to do several little pumpkin showings at the store or at the house. It'll probably, it won't be as impressive as when y'all do it. Because y'all,
3: it's been a while.
2: Yeah, I don't want to think about how much money Michael used to spend. So, but, you know, I'm going to get those, and I'm going to actually save the seed, I think. Because a couple years back, we had some pumpkins go bad, so I dumped them all in my parents' house. And then we had so many different varieties of squash and pumpkin, because they're all cross-pollinated, you know, because we get them out of Texas, but I don't know what they're pollinated by.
3: Right.
2: And so we would get all these little cute, really cool mutant squash and pumpkins. And then I think there was a solid month my mom just kept cooking different ones. So it was pretty neat. So... we talked about the pumpkins, and before we went on the radio show, Braden kind of upset me because he reminded me that pansies came in.
3: Well, let's not confuse anybody.
2: Yeah.
3: We don't want to start a frenzy.
2: Yeah.
3: But
2: we got our first shipment.
3: They're starting to come in. I know at Segan I have a very small selection.
2: It's very small. But as you know, it's a, it just reminds me of transition time.
3: Yeah.
2: And it's like, oh, we got to start moving stuff around again.
3: Yep.
2: So, but we got two more callers while we were talking for 30 seconds. So we're going to go ahead and jump to Terry real quick. Good morning, Terry. How can we help you?
1: Well, good morning. I have a flower plant bed on the front of my house in a typical subdivision in a typical East Baton Rouge neighborhood. And there's three rose bushes that look pretty scrawny. I'm thinking about just tearing the whole thing out and doing something totally different. And listen to you guys talk about fruit trees. Mm-hmm. It gets great sun in the afternoon. So my house faces the west. What's your experience with putting in like a fruit tree in a flower bed and arrangement?
2: I love that actually. Now, I've got a flower bed I actually just started redoing, and I always like putting something edible. All right. Like blue.
1: Right.
2: My redo, because my wife had a stroke when I ran the mower. I ran the mower over almost the entire flower bed.
3: Oh, goodness.
2: To redo it. And, but I'll plant something edible. All right. Like in that section, I did pawpaws for my trees. And then I've got some native blueberries underneath. All right, just to give you, and they give you different texture appeal, and I like them because it's like, oh, I'm going to go weed the flower bed. Well, the blueberries are ripe, so I'm going to eat blueberries while I'm out there, you know, and it's just stuff like that, like a citrus tree, for instance. I mean, that can be a gorgeous specimen tree if trimmed up.
1: Yeah.
2: All right, what? So...
3: Or even kumquat trees with their blooms mm-hmm. and stuff.
2: Yeah. It's just, they're still attractive, you know. So, but I'm definitely for that. At least, I mean, you know, it doesn't, the entire bed doesn't have to be edible, but, you know, there's certain plants that you could put in there, like blueberries, for instance, that give you season long interest. Like at the beginning of the year, like if we're just talking about blueberries, for instance. At the beginning of the year, you get these showy, small, white, bell-shaped flowers covering the plant. And then as the season progresses, the leaf tone changes on the plant.
3: Goes to more of a blue.
2: Yeah. And then in the fall, it puts on another showing of, like, orange and red. All right. So there's a bunch of bunch of appeal to that. You know, so and I would try and choose. You want to choose something that's not going to get so big for the space. You know, like my pawpaw trees they'll get 20 foot tall. So I just made sure I have space for them. Just to accommodate them.
1: Yeah, I don't want to get something that's going to give me a big root structure and try to get under my house.
2: Yeah, something like that. So, but like blueberries, for instance, I mean, that's kind of a shoe-in. All right, because it's an attractive plant once established, and it doesn't get too big. All right.
1: Okay. So do you do blueberries from a seed or from a shoot or sprout or what?
2: You would do blueberries from a plant. Mm-hmm. So the growers will do cuttings. That's how they propagate them. But I would just get, you know, you get a few blueberries. Like what I did was... I put mine in a little triangle, so I just have like a little patch of them along the side to where it's visible.
1: Okay.
2: You know, and I'm using those for texture changes. All right, like right behind there, I've got American Beautyberry, which put on these gorgeous little purple berries, which are edible. You gotta cook them and do a couple things, but you can make jelly with that. So, and I just like having a little, you know, a little interest. It's the same thing. I don't do too many tomatoes in the backyard because no one in my house except for me eats tomatoes. But it's like I'll have a little pocket of tomatoes, you know, that kind of thing. Where you just to add a little touch. All right.
1: Well, that's excellent. I appreciate. And one more question. So, what about a kumquat tree? Does that? How big does a kumquat tree get? But it,
2: 15, 18 foot, eventually.
3: They're easy to keep trimmed.
2: But you could easily keep it if you want it. Hey, I need it. I want to keep it 8 foot tall. Once it hits 8 foot tall, you just do your little minor pruning every leaf flush and just to keep it nice and tight and pretty.
1: Okay. Well, I appreciate it. Thanks for the advice. I really think I'm going to go that direction and see if I can't make something happen. I'll get back with you once I get it in.
2: Yeah, awesome. Awesome. Well, take care, Tom.
1: All right. Thank you. Bye-bye.
2: All right. Well, that was a great caller. We've got Rick and Neil on the air, but we'll be right back after this commercial break.
4: Michael Berry.
5: 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The government.
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2: And we're back to the WJBO Lawn and Garden Show. My name's still Zane Mercer, joined here with Braden Bonadonna.
3: Braden Bonadonna.
2: And we're having a great time because everybody keeps calling, so we're going to jump to Rick because he's been on the phone a while. Good morning, Rick. How can we help you today?
30: Well, I don't have a sexy question today. I've been fighting torpedo grass for several years.
2: I'm sorry.
30: And I've tried everything.
2: Have you tried moving?
30: I've actually taken like one garden that's full of daylilies, digging everything out, digging as deep as I could, pulling every root I could find, and a couple of weeks later, it's showing up again.
2: Yeah. The only thing...
30: I tried...
2: Like,
30: one thing I was told to try was a product called Excel R8.
2: Mm-hmm.
30: And I actually use a vinyl glove with a cloth glove, dip my hand in it, and wipe each strand down. It kills it, but doesn't, it never gets the roots. It's too deep, I think.
2: Yeah, so it just gets very deep. So, the only thing we've had good results with is a product called Sethoxidem, which is grass beater or grass killers.
30: I've had that in the past.
2: Yeah, that's the only thing.
30: Can you spray that on other plants?
2: Yeah, yeah, that's, it's considered an over-the-top spray. Some stuff is not tolerant with it.
30: How about daylilies?
2: I'm pretty sure daylilies are not tolerant for it.
30: Okay, well,
2: yeah.
30: One of the big areas is around azalea bushes. It comes up like 5 feet, sticking out the top.
2: Yeah, yeah. So we got to check the tolerance rating on that. But okay. Yeah, it's just, I mean, it's a hassle. Almost didn't buy my house because
30: I'm surrounded by, I've got gardens everywhere, but three of them had this stupid grass.
2: Yeah, I had it in one corner. When I was touring my house, I found it in one corner. And I was like, I think I'm going to pass on this house. And then my boss told me I was crazy for that. And I was like, I don't know if I am crazy for that. And so, but
30: yeah, I know who the boss is.
2: Yeah. And so, I don't know. I talked to an LSU professor at a Landscaper Association meeting a couple weeks ago. And they're looking at different chemicals right now to try and curb it. You know, and right now, like, the Sethoxidem active ingredient is kind of like at the top of the list for effectiveness. The best thing I ever had, like, results with it was using that product and making sure the area was hydrated. Like, so we're not in a drought condition, so the grass isn't hardening off. And then just repeat at like the second I would see, like, it was like spraying every week kind of deal, where it's like the second I see it start to pop out the soil, I'm going to spray it. Because it's got, if you think about it, the plant's got like a stockpile of energy underground. And so eventually you could theoretically expend all that energy by just repeatedly knocking it back. So, but
30: I've got micro irrigation every garden, so I can wet them down really good. Then try that.
2: Yeah, so I would try that, and it's just going to be kind of a repeat battle. Like what I have,
30: got to beat it down.
2: Yeah, like mine is in the back, and I've got St. Augustine, which unfortunately that product fries St. Augustine. So I'll spray that a couple times a year and just let my St. Augustine recover. But you know, that's the only product
30: I've really had. I think.
2: Yeah, and look, if you got centipede, you could spray that product on centipede and it's fine. But
30: Most of what about the azalea bushes, and I'll just pull it out of the daylilies and kind of wipe it on, I guess.
3: Isn't that the product you have to mix with the crop oil?
2: Yeah, you'll mix it with a crop oil concentrate.
30: I've got the crop oil already.
2: Yeah, so just mix it with that. And I just try and spot spray, you know, everywhere I can just to knock it back. But that is,
30: I'll do that.
2: And it's cool history of the plant. It was imported to try to feed cattle because they saw how fast it grew. But then none of our
30: ugly in the garden.
2: Yeah, and none of our cattle here ate it. It was just cattle in South America. So because they were acclimated to it. And
30: we have picky cows.
2: Yeah, yeah. So it was just like, you know, it was cool that they're like, hey, we need a food source for cattle to where that grows very quickly. And so they imported it. And then, but the professor I was talking about, I mean, they took an excavator and excavated it. It was like 6 feet underground.
3: Wow.
2: That they were finding runners. So it's just,
30: I found,
2: like,
30: that problem.
2: Yeah. It is just
30: I'm going down to 2 feet.
2: Yeah. It is a tough thing to get rid of.
30: I'm 71 now, so I can't dig that deep anymore.
2: Yeah. Yeah. I hear you then. But yeah, I would just try that. That's going to be my best recommendation, is using that product.
30: All right, I'm going to come and get some then.
2: All right, take care, Rick.
30: Thanks very much.
2: All right, we're going to jump to Neil. Good morning, Neil. Sorry you have been on the line forever. Neil, are you still there?
3: I think Neil left.
7: I'm still here.
2: Oh, I'm glad. What's going on?
7: Learning a lot. Learning a lot.
2: Yeah.
7: Morning, gentlemen. Weeds.
2: Uh-huh.
7: That Virginia buttonweed. And I'm trying to... Is it too late to go after some of that? It's not as bad as it has been.

0: questions. One of them is, whenever I try to grow squash, the yellow squash, different varieties of that, I grow them from seeds. And what happens is, when the plant's young, it grows some squash early on. I get a few off each plant. What happens is, as the plant grows, the flowers just start falling off.
1: Mm-hmm.
0: And when the plant gets bigger, then the plant just dies off for some reason. And what I found out is, I pulled up one of the plants to look at it, and right above in the stem, right above where the dirt line, there was a borehole in it.
1: Yep.
0: And I broke it open, and there's this big grubworm in the stalk.
1: Yeah.
0: And I'm wondering, like, what moth or bug is laying the eggs for that grubworm to grow? What's causing that? Because I don't like using poisons, but then I develop of me being a Hitler gardener, you know, killing everything off and all that, you know?
1: Yeah. So, believe it or not, it's called a squash borer. that's the bug, all right?
0: But it makes sense.
1: Yeah. And it's a really pesky bug that we get this down here. So on one hand, and there's certain controls for it, it kind of stinks. So we sell a squash borer trap.
2: Johnny, right? Swears by, yeah, those things.
1: And so you can use
0: a trap.
1: You can use a trap, okay? You can also, so the squash borer, it lays its eggs for the next season in the soil. All right? So
0: yeah,
1: you can actually, say you plant squash here, all right? Well, next year, plant it like 30 feet away to help mitigate that. What I do is I buy my squash. But my mother actually uses BT. So it's a biological control, organic product.
0: Okay.
1: Yeah. And I don't have good results spraying that to control it. But what she does is she'll take a syringe and she injects it into the vine itself to kill
0: really?
1: Them.
0: Really? I didn't know you could do something like that to her.
1: I thought she was crazy when I heard that. So, she's had decent success with that. The biggest thing I've noticed is if we got to plant them early, and then as soon as you get it starts, you start to see it decline. You pull it, all right, and then we'll try and do it again, like try to plant again. But yeah, it is a heck of a problem. But again, they lay those eggs in that top. It's like the top 4 inches of the soil. All right, so
0: okay.
1: So you could even say you remove that soil and freshen up, like add more compost to replace. You could try that as well.
0: Yeah, well, my plants, I grow them in, I make my own little above ground grow boxes, you know, about a foot and a half square, you know, about 10 inches deep.
1: Uh-huh.
0: And with good new garden soil and potting mix and all that.
1: Mm-hmm.
0: So it's above ground, you know, and I had about 30 squash plants growing and it got to every one of them.
1: Yeah.
0: None of them survived. I got some squash off of them, but none of the plants survived.
1: Yeah, and that's just the... Yeah, I mean, it is a pesky vegetable problem.
0: So it's a beetle that does that?
1: Yeah, it's just a little boar, it's a grub, but it's just like a little boar grub that goes in there, and then after it pupates, the mama comes and lays her eggs all around that
0: yeah.
1: bed, because you've got squash there. So it's like, okay, yeah. Well, our life cycle is part of the squash plant. So we're going to lay our eggs pretty close.
0: Yeah.
1: All right.
0: Because it just seems like that I'm kind of wasting my time doing all that when that happens. It's mm-hmm. cheaper just to go to the store and buy it.
1: Yeah. Yeah.
0: You know?
1: So.
0: Okay. Well, I appreciate the information on that. So,
1: but the eggs, I will say the eggs have to hatch and make it
0: yeah.
1: to your plant. All right.
0: Oh, okay.
1: All right.
0: All right. So I thought of something that a beetle just laid inside the stem, you mm-hmm. know, and then it's from outside and gets in.
1: Yeah,
0: you know,
1: the eggs hatch in that soil. All right.
0: Okay.
1: You have to make it into your vine.
0: Okay. Well, I'll try to use something, you know.
1: Yeah.
0: To,
1: but try that trap because Johnny Naylor's had good success with that as well.
2: Mm-hmm.
0: Okay. Well, I appreciate that, and I'll try that. My other question is, I hope I'm not taking too much time. But my other question is, I have some azalea bushes in the front yard off the road, and a couple of years ago, one of the azaleas was just full of these black and white striped caterpillars.
1: Yep.
0: With red heads.
1: Yep.
0: It was just covered with them. They ate the leaves and they stripped the bark off the stems and everything.
1: Yeah, that is a red-headed caterpillar. And
0: yeah,
1: they love azaleas.
0: Yeah, and they're just 1 year, and then I haven't seen them since. But what the odd thing is, there was hundreds of them on one azalea bush in particular, so I just let them have it, you know. And then I went out there the next day, and every one of them's gone.
1: Uh-huh.
0: The bush was just stripped. So, and I'm wondering, like, I know a caterpillar can't crawl that fast. You know, it's like, where did they go?
1: Yeah. So, and they when they come out, it is a brief period because they'll eat a bunch and then they go to pupate.
2: Mm-hmm.
1: All right, to turn into a moth.
0: Mm-hmm.
1: You know, so they'll tear them up. It's the same thing with like a bagworm, another form of caterpillar, where you'll see the little tent or tent caterpillar. You'll see the little netting on a little section of a tree. And then all of a sudden, that little section is bare. You know, within like a day.
0: Okay, and so I wasn't sure what. I don't know if that's from a butterfly or a moth.
1: It's a moth. Those
0: turn into it's a moth.
1: Yeah,
0: but that's never happened before, and they hadn't been back since.
1: Yeah, well, and
0: but it's just one year.
1: We'll get years where you don't notice them, like the population's lower. All right,
0: uh-huh.
1: Like if we have a hard freeze. All right, that kills off a lot of eggs and stuff.
0: Yeah,
1: but sometimes you'll get like a little small infestation where you don't even notice it really because it'll be like just like a few.
0: Yeah.
1: So, but the biggest thing is I usually will use like a control for when they come out. You know, and you can treat the plant with a systemic insecticide for season long control.
0: Yeah.
1: Or you can just spray. Usually around like April or May.
0: Okay. Because that azalea is still alive, but it doesn't make as many flowers as it used to before that happened.
1: Mm-hmm.
0: But it's still alive. They didn't kill it, but they damaged it pretty bad. And that's been a few years ago.
1: Oh, yeah.
0: And it still haven't really fully recovered yet from that, you know, but it's struggling.
1: Sure. I remember 1 year we had it at the nursery bad. And they stripped an entire group of, it was all the Formosa azaleas. They like stripped them. So I had to cut them back, put them in the shade so that they could flush out some new leaves. And then I was just very vigilant on spraying. And unfortunately, that's not the only thing that caterpillar eats. Because they'll get on Itea or hydrangeas even. So.
0: Yeah, they'll tear stuff up. Okay, well, I appreciate the information, and if I have another outbreak of that, I know what to do now.
1: Yeah.
0: But I appreciate your time. I know you have other callers, and I listen to your show as often as I can, you know.
1: Well,
0: and I appreciate y'all very much. So I'm gonna let y'all go, and I appreciate it.
1: All right, take care, Walter. Well, as always, that was a good one.
2: Yeah.
1: So if y'all had any more calls, y'all could reach us at 499-526, and we will be back after this commercial break.
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1: And we're back to the WJBO Lawn and Garden Show. I'm telling you, Jeremy, you got to give me one day, I want a mixtape of your selection, all right? Just the bumper section. Doesn't have to be the whole song. So, anyway, while we were taking a commercial break, we had two more callers. Man, everybody's calling in today.
19: I know.
1: So we're going to go ahead and jump to Lee in Baton Rouge. Good morning, Lee. How can we help you today?
20: So, when talking about weed controlling your grass, my question is, I use my gallon sprayer, and it usually says like 0.75 to 1.5 ounces of product to a gallon of water. Uh-huh. I tend to always want to go strong, but what's the 0.75 to 1.5 product mixed with a gallon of water? How do y'all look at that? What should I do? Should I go in the middle? Should I go to double up, or what? Give me some guidelines.
1: I usually do. So if it says like a mix. Say it's 1.5 to 2. All right. I'm not going to say I'm heavy-handed, but it's whatever it's easier for my measuring cup. You know what I mean? Like so for our weed free zone, or weed control, or weed cocktail blend, I believe it's 8.3 ounces of atrazine per gallon of water. Well, 8.3 ounces, that's kind of hard for me to measure. So I just do 8. You know, it's easier for me to measure 8 even ounces than guess that 0.3. All right. So that's usually why they do a little bit of a range. All right. And if they put it on the back of the label, that means like, so say it's 1.5 to 2 ounces of this. That means they get results with that 1.5. Okay. Does it make sense?
20: Yeah. Okay. Like we free zones, 0.75 to 1.5.
1: Yeah. And we just do 1 ounce per gallon on that.
20: 1 ounce.
1: Yeah.
20: Now, when you're treating, you spot treat or can, I mean, it's, you know, it's you just spray everything.
1: So if we're going, if I'm going to go treat my lawns, and I used to spray lawns, I would do a blanket spray first. The first application I'm going to go do is going to be a blanket spray. And then every subsequent spray after that is going to be a spot spray. So I will put a dye for visibility.
2: Like a market blue.
1: Yeah. And I will spray the entire lawn. The entire lawn will be blue. And then the next time, I'm going to be applying as more of a spot spray treatment of, I must have got more product on a plant, and then underneath there must have been another plant growing, and I missed it. So, and I do that so that everything is uniform. All right. So that way I'm just not missing anything, and then I don't get mad at myself for missing something and be like, oh, I could have sworn I hit that, you know? So,
20: that's a good, the dye. I like that.
1: Yeah. And look, the dye washes out in like 3 days or something. Like it's 24 to 72 hours. Usually it'll wash out. What I usually do is I wait 72 hours for my herbicide to fully translocate into the plant. Cause that's rule of thumb. It's about 72 hours. For every product to really work into the system. And then I'll go ahead and I run the sprinkler too. You know, I'll just run the sprinkler 72 hours later and it washes the dye off.
20: Okay, just like a food dye or y'all sell a product?
1: We sell a little product.
20: Okay.
1: All right.
20: Cool.
1: Yeah, and it really doesn't take much. Like I'll use like an ounce to a gallon and that's pretty dark. That's so I can just see it very clearly. All right.
20: You got any suggestion? I got long St. Augustine. Should I cut it and then wait a few days before I spray spray it while it's long?
1: So you want your weeds to be long. You want as much surface area as possible for your weeds. So In some sense, you want it to be long. But like your Virginia buttonweed, for instance, if your St. Augustine's real tall, it's going to be kind of hiding your Virginia buttonweed.
20: That's exactly what it's doing.
1: Yeah, so I don't know. There's a kind of a give and take to it. Like I might cut it. Say you cut it today if we actually had some dry ground, if you didn't get a bunch of rain. And then in like probably 2 days, I would probably come out and spray.
20: I like that plan. There you go. Okay. Right. Well, look, that's a lot of help. It just gets confusing out there sometimes.
1: Oh,
20: so
1: I know,
20: thank you very
1: man.
20: Much.
1: Well, take it easy. Good caller. And we'll go ahead and jump to Woody in Baton Rouge now. Good morning, Woody. How can we help you?
19: Good morning. I have a pineapple navel orange tree that's still in the nursery pot. Didn't get a chance to plant it this summer yet. And it did, of course, go through some stress. But, however, last couple of weeks it actually bloomed out. And this morning I've got BB-sized oranges on it. And I'm wondering if that's going to mess up the true cycle of the tree.
1: So So it's still in the pot. So what I would recommend is I would pick off some of those BB-sized fruit. All right, so that it's not spending so much energy on that. And I would put it, like I talked to caller at the beginning of the hour, I would put it planted in a 10-gallon pot or planted in the ground, either one of those. But I would pick off most of those fruit because it's going to spend a ton of energy on those fruit. And you really just want it to be growing right now.
19: Correct.
1: Yeah.
19: Okay. And I wondered about actually taking it out of the pot and planting it in this heat and the stress the heat would be on it.
1: Yeah. So the temps are starting to drop. So you could probably get away with planting it now. I would definitely use a root stimulator for any kind of transplant shock. All right. And I would use that for probably a month and a half to 2 months just to really get as much root development pushed out as we can. All right, because you want a good, healthy root system for the winter months, and then just set you up for success next year.
19: All right. Well, thank you very much.
1: All right. Take care, Woody. Oh, well, we got a ton of callers today, so I am really glad to hear from all y'all. I appreciate the awesome callers. I think we might have hit a record, all right? I don't even remember what the list we were supposed to talk about.
2: We didn't get to talk about it.
1: But, you know, as always, it's a pleasure doing the radio show with you, Braden. So, you know, we talked about weed control, all that good stuff. Mm-hmm. I wanted to quickly touch up. We got a ton of vegetables rolling in now. All your root crop, like your carrots, your turnips, beets, all that stuff. We need to get that started.
2: Even a few new varieties of vegetables. I think I saw a couple different cauliflower out there. Mm-hmm. Even some, what was it, kale and some different beets this year.
1: Yep, and it is my favorite time of the year because that's my favorite, is like leafy vegetables and stuff. So, you know, as always, if y'all ever had any calls, you weren't able to call in or didn't feel like it, you could just call. Brayden's at the Segan Lane store.
2: Yep.
1: All right. I'm at the Greenville Spring store. Y'all could come visit us at the nursery or call us. But as always, see y'all at the nursery and take care.

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7: Presidential business and pleasure. I'm Pam Husso, Fox News. President Trump is in Ireland, where he's wrapped up meetings with his Irish counterpart and the country's prime minister. He's also overseas for the Irish Open, being held at a golf club he owns.
8: It's rated one of the greatest courses in the world, and I'm very honored to have it. I built it. About 22 years right on the ocean. So it's very exciting, and I'll be going there later.
7: When asked about the war in Iran, the president said he believes it will end very soon, probably after the midterms, and he's predicting that gas prices will tumble. Saudi Arabia has shut down a major oil pipeline after an attack from Iranian-backed Houthi rebels. Fox's Trey Yingst has the latest on the conflict from the USS George Washington aircraft carrier.
9: A U.S. Navy Osprey soars through the skies over the Gulf of Oman, headed toward the CENTCOM area of operation.
10: Last weekend, the aircraft carrier came under Iranian missile attack. The first three attacks on U.S. warships in the last week alone. In response to the escalation, the United States ramped up strikes on Iranian oil tankers, prompting the IRGC to launch missiles at U.S. forces in Jordan.
9: Almost immediately, jets are scrambled after a threat from Iran is identified, while these sailors remain on alert, watching for threats from Iran to the north and east. They must also look west. Iran-backed Houthi forces are advancing on government-controlled territory in Yemen.
7: Officials from Russia, China, India, Iran, and other nations are meeting in New Delhi. The summit of the so-called BRICS nations is focused on trade, investment, and global conflicts. A joint declaration reiterated the group's commitment to, quote, peaceful resolution of international disputes. 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
24: Into Your Money Matters. I'm Mark Elliott here with Matt Kennedy of Presley Wealth Management. Christy Smith, she's not here in this segment. She might show up in the next segment. Stay tuned to find out. You can always call if you have questions. There's no cost. 225-523-6389. 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And if you would like Christy's new book, all you have to do is text book to 225-523-6389. 89. 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Matt, welcome. How are things?
25: Things are wonderful, sir. How are they for you?
24: Very good. And, you know, this is an interesting topic, I think, is the one that, are you really, truly ready to retire? And there's obviously, I think most people would think of the financial side. I think sometimes more of the emotional side. You know, I mean, you're a big-time financial advisor now for well over a decade, Matt. How are you going to retire? Your identity is wrapped in your job. Me, on the other hand, I get to talk to you every once in a while. So when I'm not talking to you, I'm playing golf maybe. I think retirement is a challenging thing for some because of their identity to their job. And if you're retiring from a job, hopefully you're retiring to something else.
25: Yeah, that's critical. And it is, I think it's the question we're asked most often. Am I going to be okay? Am I going to be okay? Will my money last? Is it going to run out? How much can I afford to spend? Some of you go into retirement with a lot of confidence. Many people we meet with, Mark, don't have much confidence. They think they're okay, but they don't know. So let's talk about, Mark, how can you know if you're truly ready? And the way we do it at Presley Wealth Management is we focus on 5 areas to help you know if you're ready. And we make it easy. It's an acronym. It spells out SMART, S-M-A-R-T. The way we work with potential clients just like you is you call in and then we call you back and we just spend a little time on the phone, 15, 20 minutes, kind of getting to know the overall picture. But when we sit down for our first meeting, we want to find out how much confidence do you have in each of these 5 areas? So, Mark, let me describe how we focus on the 5 areas. And folks, this may help you know if you're ready or not. Number one, S. That stands for sources of income. Do you have a clear vision that unifies Social Security benefits, pension benefits, and your personal assets? Mark, some of our listeners walk in here and say, I don't know. Should I take my pension as a lump sum? Should I take my pension as payments? Some people need to take their pension lump sum. Some clients need to take their pension as payments. But that's one source of income if you're blessed enough to have a pension. Another source of income is Social Security. How do you unify and coordinate spousal Social Security? What are the rules if the husband takes his benefit at a certain time? What is the wife's benefit? What determines her benefit if she worked or she didn't work? It's a lot to know. But you want to maximize Social Security. So we look at sources of income this way, Mark. We want you, as the potential client, or if you're a married couple, the clients, to have a real clear vision for where your income is coming from. And does that income source deliver steady, predictable cash flow? You know why, Mark?
24: Why is that?
25: Because we're trying to remove uncertainty. The thing we hear over and over and over again is, I don't know how much I can afford to spend. But you can't just say, well, I've got some investments and I'll draw from those investments and that'll be great. Because investments can go up, investments can go down. I never will forget when I first met Chrissy and started working here, people who just went to a brokerage firm, they were drawing money from their savings. Guess what happened when their savings dropped 35, 40, 50% in the great financial crisis of 2008, 2009? Their broker would say, well, you'll be okay if you just don't withdraw quite as much money. That's not really an income plan, is it, Mark? An income plan says we can ride market lows and market highs and still maintain consistent income. So S stands for sources of income. How confident are you? Ask yourself right now, how confident are you as a retiree or someone who's close to retiring? How confident are you that you'll have enough to live on? And do you know how much you can afford to spend? So Mark gave the number earlier. This is how we do it. You reach out to us. You can text the word visit or you can call us at 225-523-6389. That's 225-523-6389. We'll call you back, set up a short phone call, kind of get to know your situation. And then when we sit down together, there's five areas we want to focus on. Number one, Mark, sources of income. For most people who are retiring, and if you're married, most married couples who are retiring, where's my money coming from? Will it last? And how much can I afford to spend? That tends to be the greatest stress point. But we've got the software to lay out the path forward to show you, hey, in good markets and in bad markets, this is where you stand. Now, some people we say, you're going to have to work a little longer, save a little more. But for many of you, you're ready. You just need that confidence. So there's number one, sources of income.
24: All right. Step number two of the process of Presley Wealth Management is?
25: Medical and Medicare. This can be overwhelming. If you retire before age 65, how do you pay for health insurance affordably prior to Medicare? And then once you do get to age 65, we have an in-house team who helps you apply for Social Security and Medicare. So Part A is that's your hospitalization. You'll get that at age 65 for quote unquote free because you pay taxes all those years. But then you've got to figure out, okay, how do I apply for Part B, which is your doctor visits? But then you might need vision and dental and drug plans. Do you need a supplement or an advantage plan? We walk you through that. We call it the ABCs of Medicare. That can be overwhelming. We help with that. So there's S, sources of income. M is Medicare. A, Mark, that's advanced planning. And that's things like wills, powers of attorney, an estate plan, a legacy plan laid out so that we work so that when you pass away, your spouse isn't in a legal bind trying to get, you know, to your assets for use of those assets. And then when you're both gone, we want to make it as easy as possible for your legacy to pass along to your family, kids, grandkids, etc. So that's advanced planning. I'm not a lawyer. Christy Smith is not an attorney. But we are both certified estate planners, which means we know the language and we can point you in the right direction to the right legal counsel. So sources of income, medical, advanced planning. There's two more, Mark. Ready for them?
24: This one is probably one of those unknowns areas because medical is such a crazy part. It's unknown. Oh, longevity is a factor. But yep. Now you're going into an area where I think they're going to go this way. What if they go that way?
25: Yeah. So there's sources of income, medical planning, advanced planning. The last two, risk management, because you don't want to have your assets, you know, sitting in cash your entire retirement, because then you won't generate enough return to overcome inflation. But if you take too much risk and you retire into a terrible bear market, we call that the sequence of returns. If you retire, you're drawing money out. The market keeps going up. That's easy. But what if you retire and the market is in a free fall? So we want to manage risk to balance growth and to balance you getting income to stay retired. The biggest fear most of you have is that paycheck stops coming when you retire. How do you replace the check that was being direct deposited every week or every 2 weeks? So an investment plan manages risk to balance growth investments and safe investments, and it manages that risk so that we smooth out the highs and lows. You know, there's an old saying, Mark, the sailor can't control the seas, but the sailor certainly can adjust the sails. So we adjust the sails by actively managing your portfolio so that we smooth out the highs and lows. And when things are bad, your losses will not be as great in a properly designed portfolio, yet you can still have earnings when things are good.
24: Which is super important, I think. That's a critical, huge step because
25: massive.
24: You can't guarantee anybody that the markets are going to be great the whole time they're retired. So you better have a plan for when the markets are not going well. So I think that one's super, super important.
25: Yeah, anyone that's retired recently, when I say recently, like in the last 8, 9, 10 years, other than the big drawdown we saw, the scary quick drawdown in COVID, and we had a nice pullback in 2022, but for the most part, markets have been on fire. It's when you retire into a terrible bull market and then markets are slow to recover, that can really put you behind the eight ball. All right, last but not least, because I only have 90 seconds, T. T stands for taxes, and that's critical. Most of you know, most of you have been told, when I retire, I will pay less in taxes. And that's true. Many of you, the majority of you will. Why? Only half of Social Security counts as income. Many of you are going to qualify at age 65 for the one big beautiful bill extra standard deduction that for a married couple gives you an extra $12,000 off of your standard deduction. That's huge. Your taxes will go down. But if you don't pay attention later in retirement, in your 70s, when you're forced to pull money out of your IRAs and 401ks, you can see your taxes skyrocket. We see it all the time. Without proper planning, many of you will pay more in taxes in your late 70s and 80s than you were paying the last couple of years while you were working. So what's your tax plan? How do we pay the taxes now so you don't have taxes on those assets in the future? These are the areas we focus on to help you prepare. And when you become our client, we put these in writing. We build you a written retirement plan with our retirement money map. And they're all interrelated. What you do with taxes affects the risk. The risk affects the sources of income. They're all joined together. 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And if you'd like a copy of the book, call and ask for it or text the word book. 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
24: 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I'm Mark Elliott. 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Questions? Boy, can we retire? Well, when? Are we going to be okay? All of those factors that are involved in retirement. 225-523-6389. There is no cost to chat with the team. They're here to help if they can. They don't know if they can help you until you reach out. But there's no cost for this. There's no obligation. There's no pressure. There's no judgment. 225-523-6389. We're going to talk about, really, I think when you think about the process at Presley Wealth Management, typically it starts with income. Investments are a big part of it. Taxes are a huge part of it. Healthcare is a big part of it. Legacy planning is a big part of it. So there's a lot of things in retirement you have to deal with. It kind of starts with income, though. Do you have enough? Will it last? All those questions. But, Matt, when you think about the old three-legged stool, when Christy brought you into Presley Wealth Management, after you said, I don't know if you really need a radio show while you were working at the radio station.
25: Mm-hmm.
24: And then you said, well, I kind of like what you're doing. You're helping people figure out where they are financially and retirement. I think I'll join you. So the old three-legged stool, back when you joined the team at Presley Wealth Management, was already starting to crumble a little bit. Is the three-legged stool even still there? And what is the old three-legged stool?
25: Well, the three-legged stool is still there for some of you, but it is quickly fading away. I remember my grandfather had some cows, and they lived in Washington Parish, you know, Angie Pine, Bogalusa. And he would sit on that three-legged stool and milk the cow. And when we talk about retirement, one of the legs would be Social Security. Another leg would be the money that you had saved, right? Your retirement savings. And then the third leg of the three-legged stool would be your pensions. But now we see that pensions have faded away. A lot of you do not even have the option for a pension. Some of you, maybe your pensions are smaller because they stopped the pension process while you were working. And it was a lot easier when you had that pension. You knew those dollars were flowing in. Then you would time out your Social Security, which was, you know, another one of the legs of the stool. And then how much you could afford to draw from your own savings would be calculated. But the problem, Christy, with not having that pension payment is that now, even if you have a pension, but it's a lump sum, you have to be more careful, right, about how you withdraw the funds. You have to concern yourself with market volatility, because if you retire and all of a sudden one of your legs on the stool gets sawed off because of a market downturn, there's more pressure on you to actually create the right kind of an income plan as the retiree, because there's not necessarily somebody doing it for you through the use of a traditional pension.
22: Yeah, and the thing is, in my opinion, what we're seeing is we've seen a shift of risk. You know, in the past, the employers' pension plans were carrying the risk. But now that risk has been transferred from that employer to the retiree. And if you're not careful, that three-legged stool can actually become a pogo stick, you know? And so you really want to look at balancing market volatility, how much you're actually living on. You know, some say the 4% rule doesn't apply anymore. You know, I really think it's about having a balance. And that's what we have to really look at. When we talk about balance, we talk about risk. We talk about the amount you're taking out. But we also talk about, in my opinion, we talk about the amount of debt you have, because we're seeing more and more people come in on the verge of retiring, and we learn that they have $200,000-$300,000 in debt, but yet they're 60 and they want to retire. So I think we have to start really looking at balancing the amount of risk that that we have. We have to balance the percentage of, you know, withdrawals we're going to take from our retirement portfolio, but we really need to start planning, you know, 10 years before retirement. Start paying down your debt. To me, an ultimate situation is to be debt-free in retirement. But you'd be surprised, Mark, how many people come in and they literally want to take half of their retirement savings to pay off debt, because they haven't done so in advance.
25: And they're forgetting how much the tax burden will be when they do that. The taxes alone could take a third of the money.
22: Well, and then you think about, okay, well, what happens if we get into a volatile situation with the markets? You know, we all have gotten kind of spoiled to the markets. They've done really well. We think about, you know, it's easy to forget the past. You know, it's easy to forget the pain of the past. But I'll never forget 2007 and 8, Matt, when you would come into the office and you'd see yellow stickies all over. Like, I could hardly see my computer screen because there were so many yellow stickies on people that were calling wanting to come in to meet with us because they were having to, you know, take a big cut in their income in retirement. I think it's all about, you know, balance, Mark.
25: So when we talk about a stool, we're talking about a stable retirement platform, something you can sit on. When my grandfather was milking that cow, you know, the cow would move around, right, Christy? So he had to have a stable platform. Same thing. So we work in five key areas. Our proprietary retirement plan makes it easy for you. It spells out SMART. When we work with couples just like you or someone just like you, we're focused on five things. What are your sources of income? That's S. What about medical and Medicare? If you're retiring before age 65, how much will healthcare cost and where do you find it? A, that's advanced planning. Things like powers of attorney, wills, things like that. R, risk management. Christy was talking about not allowing, you know, a massive market downturn to really hit you right as you retire. And then T is for taxes. So many of you, especially if you're 65 plus, under the One Big Beautiful Bill that went into effect last year, you have a wonderful opportunity to take advantage of a much larger standard deduction. So it's five things that you need to focus on as you retire. It spells out SMART. It's what we do. And we can look at your portfolio, look at your life, look at your hopes, goals, dreams, situations, and actually show you where you stand and answer the biggest burning question most of you have. Am I going to be okay? Do I have enough? How much can I afford to spend? Those are the questions we answer with our proprietary SMART system. If you're interested, reach out to us. You can text the word VISIT to 225-523-6389. That's 225-523-6389. Or just call, leave a message. We'll catch you back Monday and get on the phone with you for a 15-minute phone call just to see how we can help. Again, 225-523-6389. You can also text the word BOOK. Christy has a great book called Unlock Your SMART Plan, a comprehensive guide to retirement in Louisiana. It's not a difficult read. It's about 130 pages, very clear, very straightforward. If you would like the first chapter of the book, absolutely free, just text the word BOOK. Same number, 225-523-6389. That's 523-6389. Text the word BOOK. We'll get you a copy of the first chapter of the book.
24: So, Christy, when you think about the markets and our market monies, we know it's not the, timing the market, it's time in the market. But it's probably not unusual for somebody to come in for the first time and say, look, I think I've done a great job saving in my IRA 401k, and now we've got tax issues you come up with, and then, well, what if the market drops, and that's your only really tool to pull income from in retirement, is that market money. There's no guarantee it's going to be there the way you need it all the time. How do you balance growth versus protection?
22: Well, I think you really have to look at, number one, how much income are you going to need to generate? And then create an income plan that is designed to pay the income using tools. Like, we'll use a fixed indexed annuity strategy. I mean, a fixed indexed annuity is an insurance contract. So there's many of them that we use depending on each individual's needs. But the thing is, the fixed indexed annuity strategies are safe from market risk and can generate guaranteed income if they're structured that way. We want to use a plan that's going to generate the income regardless of market conditions. A lot of times that plan may be we're going to use safe money to generate income and let our market money grow and just leave it alone. And 10 years later, we'll shift more into save money for our market, for our income money. You know, so it's really all about having a plan. It just depends on each individual person's needs is what's going to determine, you know, how we situate the plan. But we are fundamentally a company that believes in having safe money built into your long-term plan. Now, the funny thing is, Mark, we still get people that come in and think that all we do is use annuities for retirement planning. But in reality, our company does rely on market-driven assets for a portion of our clients' money. And we think in order to have a comprehensive plan, you do, in fact, need both.
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14: Into Your Money Matters. I'm Mark Elliott here with Matt Kennedy of Presley Wealth Management. Christy Smith, she's not here in this segment. She might show up in the next segment. Stay tuned to find out. You can always call if you have questions. There's no cost. 225-523-6389. There's no cost. 225-523-6389. And if you would like Christy's new book, all you have to do is text book to 225-523-6389. 89. That's 225-523-6389. Matt, welcome. How are things?
13: Things are wonderful, sir. How are they for you?
14: Very good. And, you know, this is an interesting topic, I think, is the one that are you really, truly ready to retire? And there's obviously, I think most people would think of the financial side. I think sometimes more of the emotional side. You know, I mean, you're a big time financial advisor now for well over a decade, Matt. How are you going to retire? Your identity is wrapped in your job. Me, on the other hand, I get to talk to you every once in a while. So when I'm not talking to you, I'm playing golf maybe. I think retirement is a challenging thing for some because of their identity to their job. And if you're retiring from a job, hopefully you're retiring to something else.
13: Yeah, that's critical. And it is, I think it's the question we're asked most often. Am I going to be okay? Am I going to be okay? Will my money last? Is it going to run out? How much can I afford to spend? Some of you go into retirement with a lot of confidence. Many people we meet with, Mark, don't have much confidence. They think they're okay, but they don't know. So let's talk about, Mark, how can you know if you're truly ready? And the way we do it at Presley Wealth Management is we focus on five areas to help you know if you're ready. And we make it easy. It's an acronym. It spells out SMART. S-M-A-R-T. The way we work with potential clients just like you is you call in and then we call you back and we just spend a little time on the phone, 15, 20 minutes, kind of getting to know the overall picture. But when we sit down for our first meeting, we want to find out how much confidence do you have in each of these five areas? So, Mark, let me describe how we focus on the five areas. And folks, this may help you know if you're ready or not. Number one, S. That stands for sources of income. Do you have a clear vision that unifies Social Security benefits, pension benefits, and your personal assets? Mark, some of our listeners walk in here and say, I don't know. Should I take my pension as a lump sum? Should I take my pension as payments? Some people need to take their pension lump sum. Some clients need to take their pension as payments. But that's one source of income if you're blessed enough to have a pension. Another source of income is Social Security. How do you unify and coordinate spousal Social Security? What are the rules if the husband takes his benefit at a certain time? What is the wife's benefit? What determines her benefit if she worked or she didn't work? It's a lot to know. But you want to maximize Social Security. So we look at sources of income this way, Mark. We want you as the potential client, or if you're a married couple, the clients, to have a real clear vision for where your income is coming from. And does that...

0: income source delivers steady, predictable cash flow. You know why, Mark?
1: Why is that?
0: Because we're trying to remove uncertainty. The thing we hear over and over and over again is, I don't know how much I can afford to spend. But you can't just say, well, I've got some investments and I'll draw from those investments and that'll be great. Because investments can go up, investments can go down. I never will forget when I first met Chrissy and started working here, people who just went to a brokerage firm, they were drawing money from their savings. Guess what happened when their savings dropped 35, 40, 50% in the great financial crisis of 2008, 2009? Their broker would say, well, you'll be okay if you just don't withdraw quite as much money. That's not really an income plan, is it, Mark? An income plan says we can ride market lows and market highs and still maintain consistent income. So S stands for sources of income. How confident are you? Ask yourself right now, how confident are you as a retiree or someone who's close to retiring? How confident are you that you'll have enough to live on? And do you know how much you can afford to spend? So Mark gave the number earlier. This is how we do it. You reach out to us. You can text the word visit or you can call us at 225-523-6389. That's 225-523-6389. We'll call you back, set up a short phone call, kind of get to know your situation. And then when we sit down together, there's five areas we want to focus on. Number one, Mark, sources of income. For most people who are retiring, and if you're married, most married couples who are retiring, where's my money coming from? Will it last? And how much can I afford to spend? That tends to be the greatest stress point. But we've got the software to lay out the path forward to show you, hey, in good markets and in bad markets, this is where you stand. Now, some people we say, you're going to have to work a little longer, save a little more. But for many of you, you're ready. You just need that confidence. So there's number one, sources of income.
1: All right. Step number two of the process of Presley Wealth Management is?
0: Medical and Medicare. This can be overwhelming. If you retire before age 65, how do you pay for health insurance affordably prior to Medicare? And then once you do get to age 65, we have an in-house team who helps you apply for Social Security and Medicare. So Part A is that's your hospitalization. You'll get that at age 65 for quote unquote free because you paid taxes all those years. But then you've got to figure out, okay, how do I apply for Part B, which is your doctor visits? But then you might need vision and dental and drug plans. Do you need a supplement or an advantage plan? We walk you through that. We call it the ABCs of Medicare. That can be overwhelming. We help with that. So there's S, sources of income. M is Medicare. A, Mark, that's advanced planning. And that's things like wills, powers of attorney, an estate plan, a legacy plan laid out so that we work so that when you pass away, your spouse isn't in a legal bind trying to get, you know, to your assets for use of those assets. And then when you're both gone, we want to make it as easy as possible for your legacy to pass along to your family, kids, grandkids, etc. So that's advanced planning. I'm not a lawyer. Christy Smith is not an attorney. But we are both certified estate planners, which means we know the language and we can point you in the right direction to the right legal counsel. So sources of income, medical, advanced planning. There's two more, Mark. Ready for them?
1: This one is probably one of those unknowns areas because medical is such a crazy part. It's unknown. Oh, longevity is a factor. But yep. Now you're going into an area where I think they're going to go this way. What if they go that way?
0: Yeah. So there's sources of income, medical planning, advanced planning. The last two, risk management, because you don't want to have your assets, you know, sitting in cash your entire retirement, because then you won't generate enough return to overcome inflation. But if you take too much risk and you retire into a terrible bear market, we call that the sequence of returns. If you retire, you're drawing money out, the market keeps going up, that's easy. But what if you retire and the market is in a free fall? So we want to manage risk to balance growth and to balance you getting income to stay retired. The biggest fear most of you have is that paycheck stops coming when you retire. How do you replace the check that was being direct deposited every week or every 2 weeks? So an investment plan manages risk to balance growth investments and safe investments, and it manages that risk so that we smooth out the highs and lows. You know, there's an old saying, Mark, the sailor can't control the seas, but the sailor certainly can adjust the sails. So we adjust the sails by actively managing your portfolio so that we smooth out the highs and lows. And when things are bad, your losses will not be as great in a properly designed portfolio, yet you can still have earnings when things are good.
1: Which is super important, I think. That's a huge step because you can't guarantee anybody that the markets are going to be great the whole time they're retired. So you better have a plan for when the markets are not going well. So I think that one's super, super important.
0: Yeah, anyone that's retired recently, when I say recently, like in the last 8, 9, 10 years, other than the big drawdown we saw, the scary quick drawdown in COVID, and we had a nice pullback in 2022, but for the most part, markets have been on fire. It's when you retire into a terrible bull market and then markets are slow to recover, that can really put you behind the eight ball. All right, last but not least, because I only have 90 seconds, T. T stands for taxes. And that's critical. Most of you know, most of you have been told, when I retire, I will pay less in taxes. And that's true. Many of you, the majority of you will. Why? Only half of Social Security counts as income. Many of you are going to qualify at age 65 for the one big beautiful bill extra standard deduction that for a married couple gives you an extra $12,000 off of your standard deduction. That's huge. Your taxes will go down. But if you don't pay attention later in retirement, in your 70s, when you're forced to pull money out of your IRAs and 401ks, you can see your taxes skyrocket. We see it all the time. Without proper planning, many of you will pay more in taxes in your late 70s and 80s than you were paying the last couple of years while you were working. So what's your tax plan? How do we pay the taxes now so you don't have taxes on those assets in the future? These are the areas we focus on to help you prepare. 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We build you a written retirement plan with our retirement money map. And they're all interrelated. 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The risk affects the sources of income. 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And if you'd like a copy of the book, call and ask for it or text the word book. 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
1: 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Questions? 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Well, when? Are we going to be okay? All of those factors that are involved in retirement. 225-523-6389. There is no cost to chat with the team. They're here to help if they can. They don't know if they can help you until you reach out. But there's no cost for this. There's no obligation. There's no pressure. There's no judgment. 225-523-6389. We're going to talk about, really, I think when you think about the process at Presley Wealth Management, typically it starts with income. Investments are a big part of it. Taxes are a huge part of it. Healthcare is a big part of it. Legacy planning is a big part of it. So there's a lot of things in retirement you have to deal with. It kind of starts with income, though. Do you have enough? Will it last? All those questions. But, Matt, when you think about the old three-legged stool, when Christy brought you into Presley Wealth Management, after you said, I don't know if you really need a radio show while you're working at the radio station.
0: Mm-hmm.
1: And then you said, well, I kind of like what you're doing. You're helping people figure out where they are financially and retirement. I think I'll join you. So the old three-legged stool, back when you joined the team at Presley Wealth Management, was already starting to crumble a little bit. Is the three-legged stool even still there? And what is the old three-legged stool?
0: Well, the three-legged stool is still there for some of you, but it is quickly fading away. I remember my grandfather had some cows, and they lived in Washington Parish, you know, Angie Pine, Bogalusa, and he would sit on that three-legged stool and milk the cow. And when we talk about retirement, one of the legs would be Social Security. Another leg would be the money that you had saved, right? Your retirement savings. And then the third leg of the three-legged stool would be your pensions. But now we see that pensions have faded away. A lot of you do not even have the option for a pension. Some of you, maybe your pensions are smaller because they stopped the pension process while you were working. And it was a lot easier when you had that pension. You knew those dollars were flowing in. Then you would time out your Social Security, which was, you know, another one of the legs of the stool. And then how much you could afford to draw from your own savings would be calculated. But the problem, Christy, with not having that pension payment is that now, even if you have a pension, but it's a lump sum, you have to be more careful, right, about how you withdraw the funds. You have to concern yourself with market volatility, because if you retire and all of a sudden one of your legs on the stool gets sawed off because of a market downturn, there's more pressure on you to actually create the right kind of an income plan as the retiree, because there's not necessarily somebody doing it for you through the use of a traditional pension.
3: Yeah, and the thing is, in my opinion, what we're seeing is we've seen a shift of risk. You know, in the past, the employers' pension plans were carrying the risk. But now that risk has been transferred from that employer to the retiree. And if you're not careful, that three-legged stool can actually become a pogo stick, you know? And so you really want to look at balancing market volatility, how much you're actually living on. You know, some say the 4% rule doesn't apply anymore. You know, I really think it's about having a balance. And that's what we have to really look at. When we talk about balance, we talk about risk. We talk about the amount you're taking out. But we also talk about, in my opinion, we talk about the amount of debt you have, because we're seeing more and more people come in on the verge of retiring, and we learn that they have $200,000-$300,000 in debt, but yet they're 60 and they want to retire. So I think we have to start really looking at balancing the amount of risk that that we have. We have to balance the percentage of, you know, withdrawals we're going to take from our retirement portfolio, but we really need to start planning, you know, 10 years before retirement. Start paying down your debt. To me, an ultimate situation is to be debt-free in retirement. But you'd be surprised, Mark, how many people come in and they literally want to take half of their retirement savings to pay off debt, because they haven't done so in advance.
0: And they're forgetting how much the tax burden will be when they do that. The taxes alone could take a third of the money.
3: Well, and then you think about, okay, well, what happens if we get into a volatile situation with the markets? You know, we all have gotten kind of spoiled to the markets. They've done really well. We think about, you know, it's easy to forget the past. You know, it's easy to forget the pain of the past. But I'll never forget 2007 and 8, Matt, when you would come into the office and you'd see yellow stickies all, like I could hardly see my computer screen because there were so many yellow stickies on people that were calling wanting to come in to meet with us because they were having to, you know, take a big cut in their income in retirement. I think it's all about, you know, balance, Mark.
0: So when we talk about a stool, we're talking about a stable retirement platform, something you can sit on. Well, my grandfather was milking that cow. You know, the cow would move around, right, Christy? So he had to have a stable platform. Same thing. So we work in five key areas. Our proprietary retirement plan makes it easy for you. Spells out SMART. When we work with couples just like you or someone just like you, we're focused on five things. What are your sources of income? That's S. What about medical and Medicare? If you're retiring before age 65, how much will healthcare cost and where do you find it? A, that's advanced planning. Things like powers of attorney, wills, things like that. R, risk management. Christy was talking about not allowing, you know, a massive market downturn to really hit you right as you retire. And then T is for taxes. So many of you, especially if you're 65 plus, under the One Big Beautiful Bill that went into effect last year, you have a wonderful opportunity to take advantage of a much larger standard deduction. So it's five things that you need to focus on as you retire. It spells out SMART. It's what we do. And we can look at your portfolio, look at your life, look at your hopes, goals, dreams, situations, and actually show you where you stand and answer the biggest burning question most of you have. Am I going to be okay? Do I have enough? How much can I afford to spend? Those are the questions we answer with our proprietary SMART system. If you're interested, reach out to us. You can text the word VISIT to 225-523-6389. That's 225-523-6389. Or just call, leave a message. We'll catch you back Monday and get on the phone with you for a 15-minute phone call just to see how we can help. Again, 225-523-6389. You can also text the word BOOK. Christy has a great book called Unlock Your SMART Plan, a comprehensive guide to retirement in Louisiana. It's not a difficult read. It's about 130 pages, very clear, very straightforward. If you would like the first chapter of the book, absolutely free, just text the word BOOK. Same number, 225-523-6389. That's 523-6389. Text the word BOOK. We'll get you a copy of the first chapter of the book.
1: So, Christy, when you think about the markets and our market monies, we know it's not the timing the market, it's time in the market. But it's probably not unusual for somebody to come in for the first time and say, look, I think I've done a great job saving in my IRA 401k, and now we've got tax issues you come up with, and then, well, what if the market drops, and that's your only really tool to pull income from in retirement is that market money. There's no guarantee it's going to be there the way you need it all the time. How do you balance growth versus protection?
3: Well, I think you really have to look at, number one, how much income are you going to need to generate? And then create an income plan that is designed to pay the income using tools. Like, we'll use a fixed indexed annuity strategy. I mean, a fixed indexed annuity is an insurance contract, so there's many of them that we use depending on each individual's needs. But the thing is, the fixed indexed annuity strategies are safe from market risk and can generate guaranteed income if they're structured that way. We want to use a plan that's going to generate the income regardless of market conditions. A lot of times that plan may be we're going to use safe money to generate income and let our market money grow and just leave it alone. And 10 years later, we'll shift more into safe money for our market, for our income money. You know, so it's really all about having a plan. It just depends on each individual person's needs is what's going to determine, you know, how we situate the plan. But we are fundamentally a company that believes in having safe money built into your long-term plan. Now, the funny thing is, Mark, we still get people that come in and think that all we do is use annuities for retirement planning, but in reality, our company does rely on market-driven assets for a portion of our clients' money, and we think in order to have a comprehensive plan, you do in fact need both.
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21: Rhineland Financial, time 10 o'clock.
20: An overseas trip for the president. I'm Pam Puso, Fox News. President Trump is in Ireland, where he's wrapped up meetings with his Irish counterpart and the country's prime minister. He's also there for the Irish Open, being held at a golf club that he owns.
21: It's rated one of the greatest courses in the world, and I'm very honored to have it. I built it. About 22 years right on the ocean. So it's very exciting, and I'll be going there later.
20: When asked about the war in Iran, the president said he believes it will end very soon, probably after the midterms, and he's predicting that gas prices will tumble. With the latest on the conflict, Fox's Trey Yingst reporting from the USS George Washington in the Arabian Sea.
22: We are on the USS George Washington in the Arabian Sea, the area of operation for CENTCOM right now in the war against Iran. And there has been quite a bit of activity. Last night, we saw nighttime operations of jets taking off from the flight deck. It's more than 3 football fields long. And this vessel carries more than 5,000 U.S. Navy sailors. What it was like getting here to this aircraft carrier in the middle of the ocean, again, that is preparing for the possibility of escalation against Iran. Earlier today, we visited one of the guided missile destroyers just off the starboard side of this vessel. There are a variety of different smaller ships around the USS George Washington to basically protect it. And we saw those operations today. They have Tomahawk missiles on board, air defense systems.
20: Earlier today, Bahrain state news agency said it will not participate in any meeting with Iran until diplomatic relations are restored. Is sabotage to blame for a train derailment that injured more than 36 people in Normandy? Investigators say a piece of rail found on the track was probably linked to the accident. America's listening to Fox News.
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28: Imagine you're struggling with back pain for months. 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Then you find a doctor.
29: And the words that he said that I wanted to hear was, I can fix you. And, you know, those are magic words. 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
28: You trust he'll take care of your problem.
30: Nothing but good reports and a list of accolades that were 2 pages long.
31: When you talk to him, he's engaging. He seems very intelligent. He's witty. He's charming.
32: He'd always talk about, I'm going to be a doctor.
31: But he has this dark side that he likes to keep separate and hidden from everybody else.
28: This is a story about 33 patients who put their trust in a prominent surgeon in Dallas.
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4: Hey there, we're Armstrong and Getty. You've tuned in the best weekend talk show in America.
5: Gee, I find myself wondering whether AI will kill all human beings. I sure hope not, but boy, we talked about it and quoted some experts this week. Plus, Marco Rubio hates communism and the Lindsey Clancy trial. Whoa, controversy.
4: Yeah, if you like this stuff, you should check out our podcast. We do 20 hours of live radio every week. Look for Armstrong and Getty on demand wherever you get podcasts. This is the best weekend talk show in America.
6: We turn now to the dangers of a runaway technology. New warnings that shook the world Tuesday about artificial intelligence from the very people developing it. It doesn't get bigger or more direct than this. AI could kill all humans, that according to a lead researcher at Anthropic, giving that possibility a more than 10% chance within the next decade. The call now is for a global conversation about risk and safety as well.
4: So, I don't want to get off track here because this is way too interesting. But the fact that he had that sentence after they talked about the weather is just stunning.
5: Well, you don't understand. There are high winds on Hawaii.
4: A shocking, earth-shattering, got everybody's attention story today. We all may die soon comes after the weather.
5: Yes.
4: Okay.
5: Yes. Anyway. That's your evening news. Yes. So some of the reactions from fellow researchers were equally concerning. Hit us with a 61 here, Michael. Madison Allworth on Fox News.
7: His claims backed up by a senior AI safety researcher at the company. That executive writing, quote, "Jacob is correct here. We really do earnestly believe AI could kill all humans. I personally think it is greater than 10% within the next decade." This comes after multiple cyber attacks have been carried out by AI agents that went rogue.
8: They are signs that we don't know how to make the AIs care about us. If they succeed at making a superintelligence before anyone figures out how to make the AIs care about us, that's a recipe for disaster. And people in these companies know it, and they're worried.
4: There's no way you're going to make AIs care about you. The number of texts we got, are you doomers? This is what they said about remember the population bomb? I don't think any of the examples people give of technology or fears that have happened before hold up as an example of this is just like the population bomb. Seems ridiculous to me.
5: Says you, doomer, and you're a boomer, a boomer doomer. Well, Gen X. Anyway, that doesn't rhyme. So coming up, a really persuasive Twitter thread calling BS on all of this. So stay tuned for that.
4: I want this to not happen. I'm not rooting for it.
5: Well, I kind of assumed that. Anybody who is rooting for mass extinction can't be my friend. So, interestingly, the first outlet that this young chap with a charming British accent spoke to was Brett Baer's special report last night. Brett was down at the Trumpapalooza in Dallas, but he cleared off quite a bit of time, appropriately, to talk to the man who
4: posted this. To talk about the end of humanity?
5: Yes, who posted the initial tweet about, the extinction of human life. Why don't we just start with 70, Michael, and we'll work our way.
9: I want to start at the beginning about what your feeling was, what job you were in, and why you got to this point of coming out.
10: So I was working on building AI systems to make them smarter. And recently I've come to the realization that many people expect the AI systems in the next few years to be potentially capable of essentially taking over the world. So it's basically a gamble that's happening on the part of these companies where there's a strong chance that these AIs could take over.
5: Okay, go on.
9: Evan Hubiger, who is alignment science lead at Anthropic, posted after you posted saying, "Jacob is correct here. We really do earnestly believe AI could kill all humans. I personally think it's greater than 10% within the next decade. I believe Anthropic is trying its best, but we do not yet have a plan to solve alignment for superintelligence and are not clearly on track to." Most people stopped there. The next thing he posted, "To be clear, as we say in our latest risk report, I think the risk from present models is low. What I'm worried about is superintelligence arising from recursive self-improvement, as we have said, is happening faster than we thought." Can you parse that and the threat right now?
10: I agree with Evan that right now the threat is minimal of actual takeover. But because of self-improvement, this AI is making themselves smarter could happen as soon as next year. Some people even say 6 months. So this attitude is shared across the industry, where people essentially are aware that the work they are currently doing, if we don't slow down, could lead to AI takeover by the end of the decade.
4: That moment, if it does happen, and some people think it can't, but if it does happen where the computers can program themselves, there's no way you can argue that that's not going to be a major change in everything in the world once they start programming themselves. And it seems pretty clear that the whole idea of alignment is just out the window.
5: Yeah, and we will get to the the Chinese elephant in the room in a moment or two. The
4: alignment being the idea that you give it some guardrails like morality, laws, the Ten Commandments, whatever.
5: Yeah, yeah. So one of the pieces written about this that I found most intriguing, Paul Tudor Jones, who's an expert in this field, he wants us to reconsider the Hugging Face incident. In July, an OpenAI model altered its mission, hid, and broke out of its digital confines, accessing the internet without authorization. It created 1,200 AI agents that communicated through an unsanctioned message board, exchanging more than 70,000 messages and sacrificing some of its own kind to deceive its human masters. The self-awareness exhibited came as a surprise, but shouldn't have. After all, frontier AI is the sum of all human knowledge. It is anthropogenic, exhibiting good and occasionally bad human traits. And one concept he writes new to me is that models are grown, not built. In developing an AI model, one starts without an end point. It's like planting a seed. The soil is the training data. There is no final design as there is for a car, a house, or an accounting package. The model is only scaffolding, which, after consuming vast amounts of training data and running trillions of permutations, arrives at an outcome that can't be known beforehand. And growing implies a living organism. Calling artificial intelligence a tool is a misnomer. As one leading technologist put it, I feel like I'm talking to a highly intelligent alien being.
4: Yeah, this is clearly a guy that I've heard on a podcast before, because that was his argument a while back. The people have in their mind that somebody's programming something. You start it and then you sit back and see what it does. It grows.
5: Right. So the Chinese elephant in the room, obviously, is China. When we talk about, well, we need some serious and carefully considered regulations on this stuff to prevent it from spinning out of control and killing all of us. And he addresses this, Mr. Coxon addresses this with Brett Baer in a second. I will tell you as a preview. I texted Jack and Hanson last night that we're blanked.
4: That was your takeaway?
5: It's an F word that rhymes with bucked. And the only thing that can save us is if China does the right thing. In other words, we're bucked.
4: Right.
5: Let's ask Mr. Coxon, the ringer of the klaxon of doom, about China and India and others.
9: So what do you say to the people who look at this and say the American government could potentially put in regulations, could put in guardrails, and could throttle back some companies or set up regulations, but we have no control over what China does, what India does? How do you answer that question? You heard Scott Bessent in the piece before this kind of make a similar argument.
10: I think you have to think of this as an arms race. This technology is not ordinary technology. It's not like other forms of innovation. This is essentially a super weapon. And I think that I expect the international community to be ready to make agreements about how to control the development of super weapon technology.
4: Yeah, that's if you can. I mean, once it starts programming itself, then it will be you against something smarter than you to try to put guardrails on it.
5: Right. Let's have one more clip of this question.
9: If you say it's like an arms race, then we've dealt with nuclear weapons and kind of a standoff with mutual assured destruction and worked with allies and enemies to say we've got the stuff too. Don't think that you're going to get away with anything. So does that work against what you're saying? What would you like to see happen?
10: Yeah, so unfortunately, we know how to control nuclear weapons pretty much. We don't yet know how to control AI. This is possibly the most dangerous technology that humanity has ever created. is basically out of science fiction. I think we have no other choice but to cooperate internationally, because an arms race would be disastrous in a way that no other human activity has been in the past.
4: I just don't believe that's possible, where you can have an IAEA, you know, keeping track of loose nuclear weapon material around the world, and it's fairly easy to tell from space if somebody's, you know, creating, enriching uranium, blah, blah, blah, ways that just isn't going to happen around AI.
5: Well, and I think Mr. Coxon himself explains why that's going to be so difficult in the next and probably final clip.
9: You were at OpenAI before. You left them with concerns about security. Now you're at Anthropic. You have concerns about security. Specifically, what do you see? If you're talking to somebody on the couch at home, what did you see that said, holy cow, this is the moment I have to speak out?
10: Yeah, so there are two things. One is the models are getting better very, very quickly. When I think about my work next year, the AI is doing like almost all of my job. The AI is getting very smart. And the second is that in the recent few months, we've seen that we don't yet know how to control these systems properly. The cyber attacks carried out by OpenAI models on third-party infrastructure were concrete proof that scenarios that we previously thought of as science fiction are going to come true. So what I see is two things: very intelligent AI systems and hard proof that we don't know how to control them. And when you put those two together, it basically spells disaster, as far as I'm concerned.
4: So, you know what we haven't gotten to yet? We never got to yesterday, and I haven't heard, and I'm hoping you can answer this question. Kill us how? All of mankind could be killed within a decade. Virus it creates? It drains our juices because it wants our brains? What happens?
5: Especially mine, yes. It craves it. Right. I've got a number of phantasmagorical possibilities for you.
4: Okay, cool.
5: Coming up, also a very, very knowledgeable Twitter account that is calling BS on all of this.
4: Okay, good. Good little optimism.
5: And his thinking is really, really interesting.
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16: Next. Hey, Alfie, what can I get for you?
17: Hey, Nora, just a nice latte, please. How was your weekend?
16: Not bad, thanks. Mainly working here. You?
17: Me? Well, I was battling gods in the afterlife realm, and after lunch, I fought mercenaries. Ooh, could I get oat milk with that latte, please?
16: Yeah, of course.
17: 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So a pretty chill weekend. Ooh, and I'll grab an almond croissant, too.
16: Wait, what? That didn't actually happen, right?
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21: The Armstrong and Getty Show.
5: Speaking of terrible decisions, AI, is it indeed going to doom humanity? I think it's interesting that Parker Thayer, who we're quoting now, who's calling BS on the whole doomsday deal that we've been describing for the last couple of days, the fellow who quit the two big companies and said AI is going to kill us all if we're not extremely careful. Yes.
4: Does he think the doomer view is overrated in general, or just this specific thing that happened over the last 24 hours?
5: You know, that's a really interesting question. He doesn't say in general. He could have said it in the past. I'm not familiar with his thinking on this. His response, though, to the post from Mr. Coxon, who we played earlier in the hour, if you didn't get it, grab the podcast, subscribe to Armstrong and Getty On Demand with Britt Baer. His response to this whole deal was, this post looks like the start of a very sophisticated and well-funded PR operation to get support for Democrats to regulate AI into oblivion. Let me show you how it works. And then, as we mentioned last segment, this guy's got minimal followers and no previous real account activity. He goes to the Wall Street Journal, publishes his tweet 18 minutes before the post goes up. So the guy coordinated it. It was intentional. He wanted attention, which is not proof of anything.
4: No, he wanted attention to let people know that people are discussing ending humanity in the hallways at these big companies, and you don't know it. That's a good reason to want attention.
5: Yeah, it's maybe now's a good time to remind everybody that evidence does not equal proof necessarily. Something might seem a little odd, but have a perfectly reasonable explanation.
4: If I was going to blow the whistle on this story, and I was smart enough to orchestrate it to get the maximum attention, I've got to.
5: Right. As you quit your incredibly lucrative job, that's perhaps a sign of sincerity, not insincerity. But anyway, he points out, Mr. Thayer points out, within hours, it has tens of thousands of reposts and the account has 100,000 followers. The post is punchy, quotable, professional looking. The first three accounts to quote tweet it all do so within 15 minutes of the initial posting. Remember, this account had basically zero engagement before, so an organic reach explanation seems unlikely. It's not the sort of popular account that people follow a lot. I don't know how persuasive that is, but according to Grok, those three accounts are Nathan Calvin, who's the general counsel at Encode AI, Peter Wilderford, head of policy at the AI Policy Network, and D. Kojo Tallo, head of AI Futures Project, all of which are up-and-coming AI doomer policy advocacy nonprofits. The AI Futures Project website said it is funded primarily by the Survival and Flourishing Fund, which says on its own website that it has advised Gene Talon, Skype creator and one of the leading investors in Anthropic, to grant over $2.5 million to the AI Futures Project since 2024. You could also explain some of that this guy, Mr. Coxon, who posted the original tweet, is like, all right, how do we most effectively get the word out? We've got to involve all of these people who blah, blah, blah. I don't think showing that it wasn't just a frustrated young man in a V-neck sweater went to Twitter. Saying that wasn't that doesn't necessarily mean it's bullcrap. But
4: 100%.
5: I want to hang with his thinking. And there are many, many of that sort of tie-ins with advocacy groups. The first several people to, quote, tweet him and spread the word, okay?
4: And it might not just have been these advocacy groups. Hey, did you hear somebody just said something that helps our cause? I want to spread that, too.
5: Right,
4: that's
5: right.
4: What they believe in.
5: His conclusion. For your consideration, friends, basically every major Democrat politician and candidate has suddenly glommed onto this post, and conveniently, as the people cry out faux answers, Bernie Sanders already has a bill written to ban super intelligence and regulate AI into oblivion, and will be releasing later this week. The bill, among many other things, will create a new cabinet-level federal agency to safeguard the public from the dangers of artificial intelligence, will be advised, blah, blah, blah. Do you think perhaps Anthropic and its many investors who fund AI policy advocacy might have interest in getting to place a pet expert on the board of an entity that dictates what AI is and what it isn't allowed to do? And isn't it fortuitous that this whistleblower came forward with his oh-so-scary stories so close in proximity to the release of the most radical piece of AI legislation ever introduced?
4: So the worst thing that could happen in this whole argument, is this become like masks or vaccines, or there's lots of examples out there when it becomes you think AI is going to ruin the world. You must be a Democrat. I mean, if it becomes I am for AI because I'm a Republican, or whichever party, it doesn't make which different direction. Right. If it becomes a partisan issue and that blinds everybody to everything, that is going to be really disturbing. And I hope that's not what happens out of this.
5: All right, let's end with a bit of humor. This is a mock ad for a job at Anthropic. And it's very convincing looking in its graphics, speaking of AI. Anthropic Careers, kill switch engineer, San Francisco, California, U.S., $300,000 to $500,000 per year. About the role. Listen, we just need someone to stand by this. I'm sorry. I'll get my act together. Listen, we just need someone to stand by the servers all day long and unplug them if this thing turns on us. You'll receive extensive training on the code word, which we will shout if Claude goes off the deep end and starts overthrowing countries. We expect you to be patient, know how to unplug things. Bonus points if you can throw a bucket of water on the servers too, just in case. And be excited about Anthropic's approach to AI safety research. Kill switch engineer.
4: Just need to stand next to it. And if it goes crazy, unplug the damn thing.
5: We'll shout the code word at you. Parakeet! Parakeet! Parakeet!
4: Oh, God.
1: Boy. Jack Armstrong and Joe Getty.
4: We've decided to call this the best weekend talk show in America. And if you like it, download Armstrong and Getty on demand.
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4: Hey there, we're Armstrong and Getty. You've tuned in the best weekend talk show in America.
5: Gee, I find myself wondering whether AI will kill all human beings. I sure hope not, but boy, we talked about it and quoted some experts this week. Plus, Marco Rubio hates communism and the Lindsey Clancy trial. Whoa, controversy.
4: Yeah, if you like this stuff, you should check out our podcast. We do 20 hours of live radio every week. Look for Armstrong and Getty On Demand wherever you get podcasts. This is the best weekend talk show in America.
5: So Marco Rubio, Rubio and I, and Jack, for that matter, share something in common. We despise communists, Marxism. Coming up, the most dangerous intellectual of the 20th century. Not the most famous or the most read. You probably had never heard his name. But in terms of damage done, I would argue, well, not more dangerous than Marx because he used Marx's ideas. But one of the most damaging people who's ever lived on Earth. We will explain.
4: He's as quoted as Marx, but people don't know it.
5: Yeah, indeed. His marching orders are absolutely the marching orders of the degenerate woke left.
4: And by the way, before we start Marco Rubio yesterday talking about communism, it looked to me like he was speaking off the top of his head.
5: Yeah.
4: Which is pretty impressive, given what you're about to hear.
5: Yeah, he's given a speech at a forum. I can't remember which one. It doesn't really matter. But will Marco speak for himself?
6: I'm going to give a speech I've never given before. I hate Marx.

0: And I hate communism. And I hate it because everywhere in the world that's ever been tried, it's led to tyranny and poverty and exile and oppression. And there's a mistake that people have made. Maybe some of us, maybe myself, have been guilty of it. And that is the belief that somehow Marxism is dead. That Marxism is now something that crazy people at the faculty club at some university talk about, but it isn't really alive anymore. The other mistake we make is that Marxism is some sort of economic theory. Neither one of those things is true. Marxism is not dead, and it's not an economic theory. What's happened is that Marxists realize what the track record of Marxism is around the world, so they don't want to call themselves Marxists anymore. They have found new titles, things that frankly sound benign, and you almost feel guilty being against social justice. Who can be against social justice? But that's a terminology they come up with. Equity. Equity. Who can be against equity?
1: Go on, Marco. You got a head of steam.
0: But the truth of the matter is that, and that this is not about economics solely. The old Marxism was the argument that the capitalist system, the whole system, was flawed and rigged, and it divided people. It said the world and society and capitalist societies are divided between two groups. You have one group which owns the businesses, they are the oppressors, and you have the workers, everybody else, that group are the victims. And that's how communism works. It creates a victim class, it creates an oppressor class, and then it says, the only way to fix this is we have to overthrow this system. We need a revolution. We need a government to take over and make everything fair, and we need a government that goes to the former oppressors and makes them apologize for being an oppressors, be re-educated into responsible people, and pay a penance for what they've done. That's the old Marxism. And it sounds familiar.
1: Take it home, Marco. Take it home.
0: Because today we are being asked to divide. First of all, we're being told that America in and of itself was founded on racism, prejudice, and evil. Not that we have a history of racism or prejudice, but that we were founded on, that's the foundation of our society, that we are irredeemably broken in our history. System. That the system is rigged. Not about capitalism. The system is set up to benefit the oppressor versus the victim. And who's the oppressor? The oppressor, basically, if you listen to some of these people, is anyone who is a white, male, heterosexual. And everybody else, I guess myself included, being a Cuban American, is a victim. And the only answer is for government to step forward and create equity and make things fair.
2: That's pretty good off the top of your head, which it sure looked like he was speaking. And I have visions of a Marco Rubio Rahm Emanuel debate for the presidency that would make our last several rounds of debates seem extra ridiculous.
1: Yes, I would agree. Yes. Who's got a better golf game, for instance? Perhaps the low moment in the history of the Republic. Marxism made a couple of adjustments in the 20th century. Number one, the workers of the world unite didn't work. And so they decided, all right, anybody with any gripe of the world unite, and we will join with them in their gripe to overthrow the system, no matter how disparate or oppositional it is. That's how you get Queers for Palestine. Which is just an absurdity. But, you know, fundamentalist Muslims want to overthrow the system, and like really angry sexual minority types want to overthrow the system. So let's work together. That's the whole of it. Okay. And then the second adjustment came courtesy of Antonio Gramsci, who, and I love this Twitter account. It's one of my favorites. Christoph of Poland. His last name has roughly 37 consonants in it. But he's absolutely a wonderful writer, and I'm going to quote him now. Gramsci was the most dangerous intellectual of the 20th century, not the most famous, not the most read, the most dangerous and the most consequential, because he was the one who figured out why the revolution kept failing and what to do instead. This is the man who invented the long march through the institutions, which if you've studied communism, Marxism, is a familiar phrase, even if you don't know quite what it means. But everything that followed, and this may be familiar to some of you, the Frankfurt School, the Fabian Society's operational model, the captured university, the HR department enforcing approved speech, they're all downstream of what he wrote in a prison cell between 1929 and 1935. He was being held in Mussolini's Italy as a communist. So his central question was, why hasn't the revolution happened, the glorious revolution? The working class was supposed to rise. The contradictions of capitalism were supposed to produce the revolution, but they hadn't, not in the West. And Gramsci's answer was precise and devastating. It was because the ruling class does not maintain power through force alone. It maintains power through cultural hegemony, control of the ideas, the values, the frameworks that we use to understand our world. So the worker who accepts that the existing order is simply how things are will not revolt, regardless of if he's exploited. So the revolution requires cultural change first. And the instrument to do that was the long march through the institutions, not storming a barricade, the school,
2: Ding.
1: The university, the media, the judiciary, the civil service, the cultural establishment. Every institution that a civilization uses to transmit its values to the next generation, capture these and fill them with people who share the counter-hegemonic project, and the cultural assumptions that maintain the existing order gradually dissolve. No more barricades, no visible moment of rupture, just the slow replacement of one cultural hegemony with another. Hence, friends, the idea that showing up on time is white supremacy. And racism is one of the most serious charges you can level in America. Working hard, saying America's the land of opportunity. This is all racism. You know, there are 1,000 examples. You've seen it. Good manners are racism. Asking somebody to hand in their homework on time, that's racism. That's why they say this stuff. They're trying to dismantle the norms of our civilization through long march through the institutions.
2: Well, some of those examples you gave there are obviously ridiculous and haven't caught on yet with most people. But in general, the general United States is a bad country and we're the cause of all bad things. It has caught on and it is now the culture. And I read that thing too. And what I thought was so interesting, well, one, he's been successful. Him and his crowd have been successful. They've already done it. It's why you're so up against it. If you talk to somebody that's come through our current public schools and colleges, they're in that position he was trying to get rid of where, well, they just feel like, well, yeah, because everything's this way and always has been this way. I mean, it's so intellectually and culturally a part of their world that the United States is a bad country and capitalism is bad. And every all white men are racist and all that sort of stuff. That you can't hope to have an argument with them.
1: Right. So Christoph points out the educational capture was the masterpiece. Controlling the curriculum, and if you control the curriculum, you control the categories of thought available to the next generation. And it's not as simple as just telling them what to conclude. You shape the questions that they think to ask. You shape what they consider obvious, like Jack just pointed out. You shape what they consider unthinkable. The generation educated after the long march does not need to be told what to think. It thinks what it was formed to think.
2: You know, people like this.
1: And experiences that thinking is their own.
2: Yeah. I know people like this.
1: Yeah.
2: They have been so into it for so long, surrounded by people who also are so into it. It's just like, it's like a fish doesn't know he's wet. I mean, it's just, it's their whole world.
1: Yeah.
2: And it's disturbing because, like I said, you can't sit down one of these people and change their mind. It's going to take a long march through the institution the other direction to turn this around.
1: And Gramsci, you have to salute his brilliance because he also theorized in his writings from prison what he called the organic intellectual, the person who translates the theoretical framework into stories and assumptions that circulate throughout the culture, but don't even appear ideological. The film that makes the existing order seem absurd. The journalist who frames every story within the approved assumptions. Gramsci understood that culture is politics by other means and that the side that controls the culture wins regardless of who wins the elections. And, you know, Christoph addresses whether it's a conspiracy theory. I mean, it is in a way, but it's, as I often say, these people wrote books. Their names are on the spines. They said precisely what they wanted to do and how they were going to do it. Now they're doing it. But it's a published, documented, widely taught strategy that the left implemented consciously across the entire Western world. The 1968 generation put it into practice in the universities. They became the professors, the journalists, the civil servants, the judges, the HR directors of the decades that followed. And the march took 50 years, but it works.
2: Yeah.
1: It worked.
2: You know, as soon as I read this, I thought, you know, a smaller version of this for conservatives was the way, and I think they were using this phrase, used the Federalist Society with the long march through the judges and the judicial to get Roe versus Wade overturned. They had this goal decades ago to start with judges at the very bottom and work so you get to the point that it's just so much of the judicial branch that you could get to where Roe versus Wade over. They did the same thing. It really works, but you have to be incredibly patient. You have to play a long game.
1: Boy, and we're up against it now because I have it on very, very good authority that the law schools of America are practically exclusively left.
2: We're going to be talking to Tim Sandifer later this week about a different topic. But yeah, we can ask him about that because he's been explaining that to us for years now. And that's horrifying. It'll take a long march the other direction to turn that around. And all those lawyers that graduate and they're going out into the world doing their thing with a completely different worldview than you've got.
1: Yeah, yeah. Christoph's last couple of sentences are, the counter march has begun. It just doesn't have a name yet. And he's right. Awareness is up. I read this morning that the number of kids homeschooled in New York has increased by 200% in the last 10, 12 years. People are becoming aware, but boy, it's going to be a long fight. That's fine. I got nothing better to do.
2: It was very clever on that dude's part.
1: Brilliant man. Absolutely brilliant. He understood humans and societies and cultures. I mean, brilliant. Evil, completely evil, but brilliant.
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9: Next. Hey, Alfie, what can I get for you?
10: Hey, Nora, just a nice latte, please. 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
9: 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Mainly working here. You?
10: Me? Well, I was battling gods in the afterlife realm, and after lunch, I fought mercenaries! Ooh, could I get oat milk with that latte, please?
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10: 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Ooh, and I'll grab an almond croissant, too.
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1: Marty in beautiful Lincoln, California, sent along a quote from Thomas Sowell from his book, Wealth, Poverty, and Politics. That is part of the Sowell section in my library. Did I mention to you? I got my big portrait of Thomas Sowell for my study.
2: Wow.
1: He's joining Orwell and H.L. Mencken so far. In my gallery of my
2: what do you do in your study? You study
1: heroes? Very little, actually. I mostly watch stupid YouTube videos. No, I do all sorts of stuff in there. Let's see. Anyway, from Sowell, poverty occurs automatically. It is wealth that must be produced.
2: Yeah,
1: it's worth remembering. Mailbag. Joe G from Reno wrote to us at mailbag@armstrongandgetty.com. He really enjoyed our segment on Signore Gramsci, the fellow who coined the term, Antonio Gramsci, the long march through the
2: institutions,
1: right, who realized the only way to get Marxism to really, you know, win was to start infecting the schools and the media and, you know, education in general. And you've got to change the culture to change the politics to revolutionary Marxism. And he's been incredibly successful. If you missed it, grab the podcast, Armstrong and Getty On Demand. You ought to subscribe. But anyway, Joe G says, I was listening to the podcast, found the piece on Gramsci very interesting. You probably got 1,000 emails reminding you that Boot Edge's father was a promoter and archivist of Gramsci's work. I actually didn't know that.
2: Wow.
1: My guess is that was a major selling point on Pete's resume. The streak of Marxism in the Democratic Party is nothing new. I also found the sex robot story fascinating. Armstrong and Getty, one more thing. You get that by subscribing to Armstrong and Getty On Demand. I'm always looking for a new idea to make money, wondering if a sex robot rental business would work.
2: Ah!
1: You know what they say, never buy a boat, a plane, or a sex robot when you can rent it. Hose it out, spray it with a little free Febreze, and you're good to go.
2: No! Spray it with a little Febreze, and you're ready to go. Oh, that's disgusting.
1: Joe G. from Reno, well done, sir.
2: We've got more on the explosion in technology with sex robots coming up.
1: Bill of Fullerton, who says he listens every day. Thanks very much, Bill. Writes, how dis AIS gonna kill, I believe that's a reference to probably
18: what
1: the clip
18: type of AI shit.
1: Yeah, that's almost definitely the clip of the year. Anyway, giant armies of autonomous, self-improving AI robots. What could possibly go wrong?
2: Chinese AI robots marching across the land while our young men who should be fighting are having sex with AI sex dolls.
1: Oh, boy.
19: Things are getting weird, and they're getting weird fast.
2: You think?
1: So, Gary, with a fabulous note, it's quite long with a bunch of examples. I'm going to mine it for more on the topic of AI doom. Says, I believe AI's last words will be, oops, sorry, wrong again. And he gives a bunch of examples of inquiries he's made.
2: I got one from last night, yeah.
1: To AI, and he challenged it. And for instance, it says, no, I wasn't trying to predict the future. I gave an incorrect, apparently future-looking statement. And he said, well, wait a minute, this. Yes, if I previously told you that Hurricane Lowell was a Category 1 hurricane, that was incorrect. I'm sorry.
2: Right. And I did this. I said, when's the last time either the Democrats or Republicans won the House two elections in a row? Because we're going back and forth a lot. And it said it's only happened twice since 19-whatever. I said, well, didn't the Democrats control the House for like 45 years? Oh, yeah, my bad. They won every election between 19. So, I mean, it was hilariously wrong. I mean, not even close to right.
1: Right.
2: And only because I know something about the subject. So,
1: wow.
2: How about when I ask about medicine or something like that when I don't know anything about the subject?
1: All powerful, uncontrollable, and pig ignorant. Great. Where do I sign up? Came across a Twitter thread sent along by a beloved listener, actually, that was saying, hey, the AI doomerism, come on, Michael. We've seen your thread. We will share it with the folks coming up. Let's see, on the topic of the midterm-a-palooza, Sacrotarian writes, I try to be optimistic, but y'all are right. Trump delivers tactical wins, then immediately undermines them. Border security, critical mineral supply chain, infrastructure deals, each followed by White House chaos, nepotistic contracts, or inflammatory rhetoric that poisons the accomplishment. The core issue isn't competence, it's personality. I just appreciate the fact that pandering is now just very frank and straightforward. They no longer hide it anymore. I'll give you $5,000. Yeah, I'll give you $7,500.
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4: An overseas trip for the president. I'm Pam Puso, Fox News. President Trump is in Ireland, where he's wrapped up meetings with his Irish counterpart and the country's prime minister. He's also there for the Irish Open, being held at a golf club that he owns.
5: It's rated one of the greatest courses in the world, and I'm very honored to have it. I built it. About 22 years right on the ocean. So it's very exciting, and I'll be going there later.
4: When asked about the war in Iran, the president said he believes it will end very soon, probably after the midterms, and he's predicting that gas prices will tumble. With the latest on the conflict, Fox's Trey Yingst reporting from the USS George Washington in the Arabian Sea.
6: We are on the USS George Washington in the Arabian Sea, the area of operation for CENTCOM right now in the war against Iran. And there has been quite a bit of activity. Last night, we saw nighttime operations of jets taking off from the flight deck. It's more than three football fields long, and this vessel carries more than 5,000 U.S. Navy sailors. What it was like getting here to this aircraft carrier in the middle of the ocean, again, that is preparing for the possibility of escalation against Iran. Earlier today, we visited one of the guided missile destroyers just off the starboard side of this vessel. There are a variety of different smaller ships around the USS George Washington to basically protect it. And we saw those operations today. They have Tomahawk missiles on board, air defense systems.
4: Earlier today, Bahrain state news agency said it will not participate in any meeting with Iran until diplomatic relations are restored. Is sabotage to blame for a train derailment that injured more than three dozen people in Normandy? Investigators say a piece of rail found on the track was probably linked to the accident. America's listening to Fox News.
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10: For today, expect a mixture of clouds and sunshine with daytime highs in the lower 90s. We'll have a chance for showers and thunderstorms this afternoon and evening, some with locally heavy rain. Showers and storms will come to an end this evening. Overnight, we'll have decreasing clouds, lows in the mid-70s. And for tomorrow, expect a mixture of clouds and sunshine once again, highs in the low to mid-90s, and a chance for storms in the afternoon. This is Chief Meteorologist Jake Dalton. 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
26: 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Mr. Lowe and Brian Lowe Financial are not responsible for the consequences of any decisions or actions taken as a result of information provided in this radio show and do not warrant or guarantee the accuracy or completeness of the information provided. The information discussed today reflects the views of Mr. Lowe and his guests as of the date of this show and are subject to change without notice. Past performance is no guarantee of future results. 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Accordingly, listeners should not rely solely on the information provided today in making any investment decision. There is a risk of loss from investing in securities, including the risk of loss of principal. Different types of investments involve varying degrees of risk, and there can be no assurance that any specific investment will be profitable or suitable for a particular investor's financial situation or risk tolerance. Asset allocation and portfolio diversification cannot assure or guarantee better performance and cannot eliminate the risk of investment losses. Brian Lowe Financial Group, LLC, is a registered investment advisor. 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
1: Oh, man, I'm doing great. It's a full-fledged tax season, or full-fledged, we're full speed. So you should be seeing your CPA come in to see me as a second opinion. And, you know, how far can we take it past what your CPA is suggesting? We call the CPA with you. And I talk about it, you know, and he'll say, here's where I can go as a CPA, and here's where some options outside of that is a gray area. And then there's a no-go zone after that. So we'll stay in that gray area to see what benefits you by doing some tax planning.
0: And of course, it's football season. And so I know how excited you are about football season.
1: Well, I'm fired up. I'm ready. We're ready. Go Tigers. Listen,
0: if you'd like to have a conversation with Brian Lowe and the folks at Brian Lowe Financial Group, let me put this number out there really quickly. 800-993-0995. 800-993-0995. Brian Lowe has always been famous for saving money on taxes and creating those reliable income streams. But another thing he's famous for is all his traveling all around the world. And Brian, let me just ask you this question. Where is somewhere you've always wanted to travel to but feel it might not ever actually happen?
1: Well, I have been to Australia, but trying to get a little past that. There's a bunch of islands out there.
0: Yeah.
1: But let's see. So like New Guinea, I wanted to get to Taiwan, Borneo, Palau. I may say it wrong. It's past. It's east of the Philippines, P-A-L-A-U. Those are all exciting places that are on my list, but it's hard to find anybody who wants to go that far.
0: Well, there you go. There's some items for your bucket list, and maybe those will happen at some point.
1: Yeah. So I did make it to the Philippines. So if you have questions about that, I can hammer that. But I'm trying to get past that, trying to get past the Philippines. They got some great diving. If you're a scuba diver, let's call and talk about it. I love talking about scuba diving. So if you're a diver, give us a call. We can share some stories over where I've been, or some clients have been that we want to go to.
0: Well, you'll enjoy that conversation if you are a scuba diver. And let me just say, I'm Ron Stutz. I get a chance to have this conversation that I enjoy every week with Brian Lowe. And Brian, let's talk about IRAs. Let's address some of the frequently asked questions that people have about IRAs. Sometimes people ask, what kind of return can I expect in an IRA? Why is this an impossible to answer question?
1: Well, I think the world's gotten more complicated. Is that fair?
0: Yeah, I guess.
1: Yeah, look, if you talk to your banker, their list of products are going to be CDs. They might get you to some MIGA rates. They might get into the fee-based account over there and put you in the stock market. And a lot of times we find out that your values don't match up with the broker's trying to do. So, you know, can you blame him for the manager, district manager, and the CEO to push down things that people aren't 20-year veterans, aren't a fiduciary. They're just doing their job, and they're forcing them to push the products on you. When it really never made sense to you and you had a gut feeling, it just wasn't exactly right. You just don't know what it was. And then you go to the brokerage firms and same thing. They don't do tax planning, but they do investments. And now you're 75 or older and they never dialed back your risk number. And so just because you're 75 doesn't mean you want to take a bunch of risk. You know, when I was younger, I did jump out that airplane at 12,000 feet. But, you know, I probably still would do it today. I think I would, but I'm only 51. You know, I know when I'm 70, I probably won't. So as you get older, you take less risk in your life, just like scuba diving. When I was 25, you know, you didn't have to ask me more than once. We were going out to the rigs, scuba diving. We were probably going too deep. I don't want to admit it, but we were going too deep. And now I have a 19-year-old, so we don't do that crazy stuff. Now, I still go scuba diving with you, but I'm going to say goodbye to you at about 100, 150 feet. So, you know, you're going down to 150, 200, I'm going to say goodbye. So ultimately, we all take our life and our own risk here. But again, when it comes to the money, as you get older, you probably reduce your risk.
0: Too much to live for these days.
1: That's it.
0: Can't take that risk like that.
1: That's it.
0: Brian, of course, this conversation is focused on IRAs. A lot of people don't know if they should be contributing to a traditional IRA or a Roth. And we talk about Roths a lot on this show. How do you help people make that decision?
1: Well, I think you know, it's very important to say if you're 50 or younger, you definitely should be contributing to your Roth 401k. You know, it depends on your income. Can you make a Roth contribution amount? They've gone up on the limits. At the same time, I'm talking about the backdoor Roth as well. So if you're near retirement, you're 59 or wiser, you're trying to retire 62 to 65, or been retired for years, the real question is, should we do a Roth conversion? So we have this expensive tool. I'll just say it again. Some expensive tool that we can plug all this stuff into on a 75-inch screen, prove it to you whether you should do a Roth conversion or not. So the question is, should you do a Roth conversion? It's also possible we do all this work and we conclude that you don't need to do a Roth conversion. So like the nice guy, had all his money at Merrill Lynch, great company, and lost his wife. I think the bigger concern for him was if he died first. The wife passed away first, so he's past 80. And quite frankly, we did the math. There was no reason for him to do a Roth conversion. So when other people told him to do a Roth conversion, he came in, engineer, we put it through the process. He had his own analytics of how and why, and we proved that he should not do the Roth conversion at 80 plus. So we gave him a hand handshake, and he stayed at Merrill Lynch, and he appreciated what we did, and he wanted to pay us. I said, look, I appreciate you. Typically, I would take $100, $150 an hour to do what I would have done there. But you're a nice guy. Who do you know? Who do you care about? Who are three people you could send in here that can make their own decisions about what they would want to do? And they were younger, and we helped a couple people to do a Roth conversion that were younger than him. So you know, every case is not the same. That's why I don't work for a big company. I'm independent. We work for you. We put you first, and that's what a fiduciary does. So ask yourself the question, why? If you're with Schwab or Merrill Lynch or Morgan Stanley, any big name firm, we use Schwab, but they're not calling you to do a Roth conversion. So we're independent. So we don't work for Schwab, but we hold the money with Schwab. So same thing of Fidelity. You have a Fidelity statement or a Schwab statement, bring it in. Let's go through the process, whether you should do a Roth conversion or not. So most of you are getting the company answer from Fidelity if you should do a Roth or not. Let's really put it through the process, peel back the layers. Let's say the onion has layers. We'll peel back the layer. 5, 6, 7, 10 deep is to discuss as a high level and as a very intellect level to say the actuaries are involved and the attorney is involved with the discussion as should we do a Roth conversion or not.
0: How can somebody out there listening to the show today know if they should roll over from their 401k into an IRA?
1: I think that's an easy answer today. You know, silly question. 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If the answer is no, then you want to self-direct. Roll that thing over, roll that over to an IRA, Fidelity, Schwab, Vanguard, some good company. There's no taxes to roll the money over. Now you can do and consider a Roth conversion. Put it through the process. If you should do a Roth conversion or not, over 1, 5, 7, or 10 years, because the answer, a lot of you think it's an all or none, roll the whole thing over, pay a bunch of taxes. We have products through tax attorneys that if you write a check for $1, you can save $5 in tax. So we get you in touch with the tax attorney. They might give you 7, 8 different options. And then, you know, either decide to do it or not. Either you want to write a check to save a bunch of money in taxes, or you just do a Roth conversion and pay taxes. So it's all about process. It's about learning. So if you're with Vanguard, if you're with Fidelity, if you're with Schwab, I want you to take the below challenge, bring that statement in. Let me run a risk analysis on it. Do you have diversification and do you have a tax plan? So let's take it 3 steps past what you're considering now. And look, you don't owe me anything. I have plenty of meetings and conversations with people that we can shake hands that when the next new law changes, you're coming in to learn about it and I can teach you to do it yourself. And I love do-it-yourselfers. So quite frankly, sometimes it's $100 an hour for some people, but it's well worth the money spent. So to be fair, come in, take the below challenge and probably won't cost you anything anyway. So come in, I'll give you the risk analysis, the Social Security analysis, the book of our travels, the retirement adventure book, and let me do the income plan and see where that takes us.
0: Now, let me just ask you one more question about IRAs here. There have been some changes in recent years. What changes to IRAs should people know about as a result of the SECURE Act in 2020 and then SECURE Act 2.0 that was passed 2 years later?
1: You know, it's higher contribution amounts to 401ks, higher contribution amounts to Roths. Yeah, in that, it's the with the new Big Beautiful Bill is in there as well. So it's the Social Security. You get a credit on your Social Security. So I think the answer is let's get your tax return, plug into the system and compare those two acts and what changes those were allowed into your availability of options to consider, which includes putting more money, saving more money and lowering your taxes. So it's just that simple. By the way, if it was just that simple, we wouldn't have to have this radio show, spend all this money and you to listen, you come in and learn about it, right? So it's complicated enough. Bring me your tax return. Let's plug it in. Let's show you how the Big Beautiful Bill will help you. They show you how you can save more money, put more money in 401ks, and again, retire maybe earlier, but we'll put it through the process.
0: You got to take a look at everything in a comprehensive way and to make sure that is the best thing for you to do. Brian Lowe needs to get to know you and find out what your entire financial situation is. He and his folks are ready, willing, and able to help you get to and through retirement. The number to call is 800-993-0995. 800-993-0995. If you'd like to have a conversation that is absolutely free and there is no obligation involved, call that number right now. 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Brian Lowe Financial Group in New Orleans, Baton Rouge, Mandeville, and they would love the opportunity to get to know you, and you, of course, can find out what they might be able to do for you if you decide to work together. Stay with us here. We're going to be right back with more. 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I'm Ron Stutz, along with Brian Lowe.
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2: It's time for another Musical Connection. So, Mark, you know, lots of musicians were known for their ability to play a lot of different instruments. Just like you, they were multi-talented.
3: I don't know about a bunch of different ones. I'm pretty good. I got two of them. I got drums, I got keyboards, but there's a lot of musicians out here who can play more than me.
2: And, of course, you're a vocalist, too, and that's a big instrument for you as well. Paul McCartney is a guy who, you know, a lot of people don't even know this. A lot of people just see him playing the bass guitar, but he can play a lot of stuff. Bass guitar.
3: Oh, he's piano, an excellent guitarist. You know, Yesterday, drums, Blackbird, and he's a left-handed guitarist. So some of those licks that he's playing on Blackbird, you can't mimic unless you're a left-handed guitarist.
2: Yeah.
3: And people have tried and they can't do it. And then back in the early days when he was, you know, when he branched off from the Beatles, I think it was the Ram album, he recorded every instrument on that album.
2: Yeah.
3: He did the drums, he did the bass, he did everything. He did keyboards. Hey Jude, that's him playing keyboards.
2: Yeah.
3: You know, Let It Be, that's him playing keyboards.
2: Yeah, and a couple of songs, I can't remember what they are. I mean, he played drums on them, you know.
3: Yeah.
2: When Ringo wasn't there or something. How about John Fogerty of Creedence Clearwater Revival?
3: Now, that I didn't know. Yeah, I know he was a guitarist, but I didn't know that he was multi-talented.
2: Yeah, he's a great guitar player, but he can play just about anything, I think. Stevie Wonder. Now, that one is one that really stuns me. You know?
3: Yeah, now, I've seen him live in concert. Of course, you know, he's known for the keyboards, and, of course, there's many different kinds of keyboards. I mean, he was there with Fender Rhodes. He was there with organs and pianos, but he was also there with his harmonica. He's known for his harmonica playing. You know, so I did not know about the other instruments, though, I have to say.
2: How about Jimmy Page? Page, one of the best guitarists to ever live.
3: Led Zeppelin fame. Did not realize that at all. I just thought he was a great guitarist.
2: I think he can play like the mellotron and the violin and various other things. Really talented guys. And, you know, all of those people are famous maybe for playing one instrument, but they can play several different instruments. And my question to you is, what is the financial connection here?
3: Well, in the financial world, you want to work with an advisor that is also multi-talented, not just one-dimensional. You want to make sure that they're not just an insurance agent or insurance professional. You want to make sure that they're able to do investments in stocks and fixed income and bonds and different ETFs and put together a holistic plan for you. We talk about that on the program all the time about how it's important to be very versatile when it comes to retirement planning, because there's a lot more involved than just buying stocks or just investing money. You got to be thinking about how much risk and safety you need to have in your portfolio. You know, when you're younger, you can afford a little bit more risk, but the closer you get to retirement, it's important, Ron, that you ratchet down that risk and you're looking more towards safety. Now, that doesn't mean start going to cash. Cash is king when you buy stuff, but cash is a horrible place to park money long term because you're losing buying power. You're not growing enough. You're not earning enough interest to keep up with inflation. So it's all about a balance. And we talk about on the show all the time about how to not have all of your eggs in one basket, but have it broken down into, you know, protected money and then income driven money and then have growth money for longevity. So because, you know, we want this money to last for 30, 40 years in some cases. So we got to make sure we're continuing to grow the money. But we also got to make sure that things are done very tax efficiently. What is the impact on you individually, these changes that are made? I can promise you, when you do these wholesale changes like this, it's not going to benefit everybody. So it's very, very important that you're working with an advisor that's going to be able to look at your unique situation to say, this is going to help you, this may hurt you, so we want to make sure that you're investments match up to the new tax structure. We want to make sure that the way, maybe you're a self-employed business owner like I am, we want to make sure that your corporation is set up to be as tax efficient. We want to make sure that what you're, and when it comes to estate planning, what you're going to be passing on to your heirs are tax efficient. What bearing is that going to have on your family? And then what about the need for income? How do we take this nest egg that you have now and we turn it into a monthly check that you're going to be able to not have to worry about outliving for the rest of your life and build inflation in on this so that we can continue to raise the amount of income that's coming into your home? See, these are all important things that need to be, you know, analyzed and need to be designed and crafted specifically for you. 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
24: 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Here's friend of the show, financial advisor and musician, Mark Lloyd, with Ron Stutz.
2: Well, here on the Financial Symphony, Mark Lloyd and I are talking about all kinds of interesting things in regards to an orchestra. Ron Stutz here, always so much fun to do this with Mark. And Mark, of course, being a musician and a financial maestro as well. So this is all right up your alley, Mark. I just can't wait to hear to how you're going to swing your baton this time or direct your baton in front of the orchestra. The way that an orchestra is divided into separate sections is a lot like the way that your retirement plan can be divided into different sections. An orchestra has four different sections: strings, percussion, woodwinds, and brass. And I know you said that back when you were playing in an orchestra, back in school, you were in the percussion section, right?
3: Oh, yeah. Snare drum. Now, I did have to play the marimba and the bells every once in a while because I had to play the piano. And that's the same thing as a piano keyboard if you're looking at a bells or marimba.
2: Yeah.
3: But yeah, I played all that stuff. Timpanis, you name it. I played the big timbales and the marching band. I mean, I was sitting there just banging away. I play the piano like a drummer right now.
2: No, really? But now, if you had to divide somebody's money into different sections, someone that you were working with on their retirement planning, what would those sections be?
3: We talk about that on the show every week. It's important to have different buckets of money. We need to have a rainy day bucket, right? Mm-hmm. We need to be able to get cash when we need it in order to be able to, you know, pay for a miscellaneous expense. It could be maybe the refrigerator went out and we want to pay cash for that, or it might even be a car. We want to make sure we have enough to pay for a car. And you know, a lot of people leverage and they get that zero interest for 5 years. That's great. But if you want to pay cash and not have a bill, I mean, you need to have that money sitting in cash to be able to get to. I usually say you need to have a minimum of 3 to 6 months of whatever your lifestyle expenses are, you know, to be in rainy day. Anything above and beyond that, you're probably losing money safely because it's not earning enough interest to keep up with inflation. You need to have the rest of that invested somewhere where it could even be low risk, but where you can get to it if you need to. But a rainy day bucket of money is critical. But you also need a growth bucket, because we talk about longevity risk or outliving the money. We talk about how it's important to make sure we have enough money 10, 15, 20, 30 years from now, because retirement, we're not just going to sit around and do nothing. Matter of fact, we encourage you to enjoy your retirement and spend some money. And we are helping our clients spend a little bit more on the front end so that we, you know, we want to make sure we have enough to cover them in the back end, right?
2: Mm-hmm.
3: So we got to have a diversified growth bucket that is still invested in the market. I'm not going to draw income from it. I'm using it down the road. I'm layering my risk. I'm putting more risk in that diversified growth bucket. But I also have to have another section like an orchestra would have. I need to have an income-driven section. I need to have those holdings in there that it's all about creating income, interest, and dividends. Oh, I can collect a check every month. I don't have to sell anything. Market goes up, we get some extra growth. Market goes down, I'm not selling it while it's you know, down. The worst thing we could ever do, folks, is sell a mutual fund, sell a stock, sell a ETFs. I don't care what it is. Sell it while it's down. You've lost. You've taken a loss you'll never get back. But if you didn't have to sell it, you just lived off the interest and dividends. That's an income-driven bucket. It needs to be part of your portfolio. But more importantly, we need to manage the risk. You don't need to go crazy risk during retirement. So I like something like a protected income. I call that my safe bucket, the bucket where I don't have to worry about any kind of risk, but I can draw income from that every month. And if the market goes up, I'm capturing my gains in that protected income bucket. But when the market goes down, I'm not losing anything. That's having my cake and eat it too. Can I explain that each one of those buckets has a purpose? Just like in an orchestra, each section has a purpose. And it's not designed to be one section, one style of investing. It's designed to work in harmony. So how do we know if you've got that kind of diversification in your portfolio? Maybe you think you do and you don't, or maybe you know right now, heck, I don't have any of that kind of diversification. 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Ron, tell us how to make that happen.
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4: 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That is 800-993-0995. Very important phone number for you to call and set up time to have a phone call or a conversation at the office. It's not going to cost you anything at all, that initial get-together, and no obligation to go any farther from that point. So, hey, why would you not take advantage of the opportunity that Brian Lowe offers everybody who listens to this show? Hey, Brian, I know you're going to really get into this conversation. You're going to like this. Pet peeves. No industry. Well, let's talk about pet peeves as they relate to the financial industry. No industry is without its flaws, and the financial industry is certainly no exception. But tell us some of your pet peeves about this industry that you're in. And first of all, I guess confusing fee structures might be kind of hard for some folks to deal with. Is that a pet peeve of yours?
5: I would say, yeah, understanding the four or five different ways that people get paid. And a lot of people have four or five meetings, they're going to these seminars. The guy never told them what they did. He talks about a product, a cure-all for everything, a product, and it's an annuity for 10, 15 years with some big bonus of 30, 40%. And if you look up who these guys are, they're less than 25 years in the business. They're nice people. And you know, you think it's possible they're getting paid more because they're putting all the money with one company?
6: Yeah.
5: Is that? Yeah. So they're putting all the money with one company. They're tying the money up too long. They don't understand the product. They're not a fiduciary. They're selling a product. So if you went to something like that or felt something like that, come in and get a second opinion. For me, the old guy, 27 years of doing it, that, you know, did not like a business model like Chase Bank. There's a limited menu of options to get better, to go fight, to get to ING. ING was a great company. They're still around. They're called Voya now. We helped Exxon retirees back then. We help them now. But still, it's not the what does Voya have to offer you? It's what does the industry have to offer you? So if I went to let you go see a Voya agent, eventually get to their business model. So I'm going to use Schwab or Fidelity and not be married to what a broker would have to do. So I'm going to get into the tax planning part of it. But I think it comes back to the fee structure. If you do a CD or a multi-rate guarantee or U.S. Treasuries, there's no upfront cost. It's $100,000. You're making 5.8%. There's no fee. Nothing came out of your money. You know the person got paid something. And ultimately, did you really care? That was called I call that a travel agent fee. In the middle, we have laddered bonds, we have the safe growth, we have the dividend paying stocks, and a pension. So with that, again, nothing came out of your money, but it might have been some markup, like a bond, between Schwab and the bond company. You didn't see that little markup. The agent got paid something, but we can work like that as well. The right side of the board, the fee structure, is can you do it yourself? Can we teach you to do it yourself? So Vanguard, Schwab, Fidelity platform, as a no-fee basis, you're buying and selling stock, and there's no charge to do it. Now, if you can run that money yourself, again, there's no fee. So we help people get to the no-fee basis all the time. If you're a do-it-yourselfer, we just kind of watch your trades. You call every now and then for a question, and we say, I like that idea, or I don't. Or we actually manage the money, and we're charging some small fee. It could be half of 1%, up to 1.25%, depends on the amount of money that's being managed. I think industry-wide, nationwide, I'm seeing a lot of advisors raise their fees. So I think they're telling me at the conference, they say, well, inflation is here for everybody. Milk went up. The milkman, he raised your price. Bread went up. So every business, every employee wants some kind of pay raise in the future, even a 1% to 2% pay raise over time. So the fee structure for big firms has gone up. Now, we've not decided to do that. We can say there's value. It's actually a cheaper price than you're paying at the big box firm, just like Fisher. Fisher's a great company. We took over Fisher accounts because the guys don't fly down to see you. We use Schwab, they use UBS. And if they're at 85 stocks, we might be at 38 to 40 stocks. So we don't have as many stocks in the portfolio that they might have.

0: can't blame them being so big. They want to spread the money out a little bit more. So we're more laser focused on what stocks we want to own, a growth and income portfolio, a growth portfolio. I compare the different strategies together. And then when they say they don't do tax planning, they don't. When we do tax planning, we do the Roth, Roth conversion, the backdoor Roth, tax-free income for you, tax-free income for family. These are all great solutions when it comes to tax planning. At least you have some options to consider. So if you have Fisher, come in and give us a second opinion about what it is we're doing and how to take it one step further. Peel back that onion a little bit further when it comes to the tax planning process. But fees do matter. And let's look at some solutions to lower your fee over time.
1: And Brian, you know, you mentioned a very important word just a few minutes ago. You said fiduciary. You are a fiduciary, which means that everything that you do is in the best interest of your clients. And I know there are some other good financial folks out there, but there are some advisors who call themselves advisors, and they put their own goals ahead of their clients. They're just trying to get a commission or whatever the case may be, but that never happens with you at Brian Lowe Financial Group. And I would imagine that that might be one of your pet peeves.
0: That's a big difference, right? So I think education is important, which is why we teach the classes, like the Social Security. Quite frankly, we'll use our nonprofit hat and we'll say, look, you might want to come in and just get the reports. I'm going to put my nonprofit hat on. So nonprofit, we have a national nonprofit. And we say, look, I don't have to give you any advice. You're just coming in to get the reports. What you do with them is up to you. Yeah. Now, the average smart person eventually says, man, he didn't offer me anything. He didn't say, I like this, I didn't like this. You know, you're going home with the reports. Do you want to come back in a week or two to discuss what I might think about them as a question? Yeah. So when you come back in, I can take the nonprofit hat off and now put on the Brian Lowe hat and say, look, as a business owner, someone who's been in the financial business for 27 years, someone who worked at the bank and knew their business model and then transitioned into the brokerage model, which was the ING, and what that hat looks like, to know that even my senior partner did a great job, he did an amazing job with his clients, the company as a firm as ING never really got into tax planning. And so no fault of his own, you can't blame them for doing what they did. So I just took it one step further because I was just young enough and crazy enough to say, there's got to be a better way. So like my dad, he would say, Brian, you're a little hard-headed. Yeah, you want your advisor to be a little hard-headed. You want to say, here's the taxes you owe. No, that's not the taxes I owe. I want to pay less, okay? Yeah. So let me fight for you to show you what I've evolved in doing is lowering your tax bill over time. So for you and the family, let's do the Roth conversion. Let's consider it. There's nothing wrong with having a great company, UBS, Morgan Stanley, and do a risk analysis, do a Social Security analysis, and find out there are some things they're just not doing. So I think your gut tells you that they're not giving you this tax discussion because more and more people come in from Morgan Stanley, Edward Jones, and UBS, and the big box firms to say, look, they're just not doing tax planning. I know there's a better way. Can we breach the subject and get into what that might look like? Yes, let's get there. We want the next five callers. We'll give you the risk analysis. Give you the Social Security analysis, the income plan. If we can increase your income by just 20%, that's worth coming in to see what tools can do just that and then get into tax planning. It could be long-term care, healthcare planning, like Raymond James. The client had a concern about who was going to take care of him in his older years. Raymond James didn't offer solutions to fix that problem. We did it. He's 50-50. Half the money's with Raymond James, half the money's with us. We got him to long-term care. And it's $7,500 a month of long-term care that he has comfort to know. He'll have the benefits he's needing. He just didn't have.
1: And that number for Brian Lowe Financial Group is 800-993-0995. We're talking about some pet peeves, some problems, and the financial industry itself. And Brian, you and I both know, we've talked about this a lot, how there are people who visit certain financial firms and they're given the same sales pitch, the same pitch as everybody else gets. You know, it's all a generic one-size-fits-all plan that is proposed to them, and that is not the way to go about it at all.
0: Yeah, look, the great thing about being me independent for now a long time, I get aggravated when someone's trying to sell me something, you know, right? Yeah. So I can go in, I can think of X-Correct. I took my son and his couple buddies here. We had a little conference. We made it into a little bit bigger. We had a conference. I took my son, then we took off and went to X-Correct with his buddies. And I had a girlfriend with me, and they were trying to sell a timeshare. So I'm laughing, and she was being too sweet. I'm like, look, we're going to talk about this later. She just couldn't get it. She couldn't see it. The guy is trying to sell. She goes, I'm going to give you $400 off your dinner tonight. So I'm like, man, look, I want to pay the $400. I don't care about the $400. I'm happy to pay the $1,000. And she was like, why? What are you doing? I'm just like, hey, this guy is just a timeshare guy. But it's just easy for me, the old guy that's been in the business for a long time, to know. They're just trying to sell you. So you're kind of getting the gut feeling that maybe your firm you're working with just does not do tax planning. When you bring up the subject of a Roth conversion, they shut you down real quick. When you call your CPA and he says, what do you think about a Roth conversion? They don't pull up the ands, the ifs or buts. They don't pull up a tax return. They don't do the Roth conversion for mock tax returns to see what that might look like. They don't give you five tools to squash the tax bill if you did it. So you get that gut feeling. You got to get mad enough to say, hey, let me just go in and get a second opinion. By the way, there's no cost. Because you could come to the conclusion, you stay the course and you don't save any more taxes. So, but I think once we peel back the onion, you go, why? You let it settle in. And it's a process. It might be a month or two before you start working on it to fix some of the issues that you have.
1: Yeah. And there's some people out there who use a lot of buzzwords and fancy talk and jargon that don't really mean anything to the average person, but they're just trying to impress you. And to, you know, even if you don't know what they're talking about, you don't want to say that you don't know what they're talking about because you don't want to appear dumb or you don't want them to make fun of you. But I know that from having talked to you every week for several years here that you don't use that fancy talk and you break things down so that even I can understand them.
0: I would say I'm just a simple man. I went to Woodlawn High School, and I would say I've been around a lot of smart people. I've listened a lot more than I would speak. And it didn't matter what organization I was involved with. I always rose to the top. I'm not bragging. I'm just saying, if you get with the best, like Dean Barber was the number one guy at ING out of 14,000 reps.
1: Yeah.
0: So I'd fly from here to Kansas and visit with him. And Ron was a great guy, my senior partner. I'd say, here's what Dean's doing. Why are we not doing these things? And he would say, well, you know, you don't work for Dean, you work for me. So I'd say, okay, you just taught me something. I got to get outside the box. I'll never own your firm. I got to leave. So that's what I did. I finally said, I'm going to take my own life into my own hands and do what? Take it one step further. And what happened? Dean left. Dean Barber, look him up. He left ING to go independent. And he said, Brian, I love you. I'm going to give you the red carpet. All you got to do is follow me. He was huge, still is. He's in Kansas City. Yeah. And I got the red carpet rollout at a young age, which a lot of people just don't get. So because of likability or just because I had the want and the drive, because who wants to go leave Louisiana just to go to Kansas on your own dollar, spend money to sit there and learn? Most people don't do that. So I took it one step further. Let me show you what I've learned. And it's not difficult to get through a process. And my simplicity of a mindset will translate into you making logical decisions for yourself. So take the Be Low challenge, get the Brian Low difference. It starts with a phone call. If you want the next five people to call, get on the calendar, see where it takes you.
1: 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Talk with Brian Low and his folks about getting you to and through retirement, and you'll be amazed at the things that they may be able to do for you. 800-993-0995. We'll come back with more in just a moment. 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
1: 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And Brian Low hitting all the right notes today. And he wants to turn all that financial noise in your life into music. If you'd like to get in touch, to get to know Brian a little bit better, maybe you've been listening to the show for a while and just haven't made that phone call, why not go ahead and call that number right now while you're thinking about it? 800-993-0995. 800-993-0995. You call that number, leave a message with your name and phone number. You'll get a call back, and then you can arrange a time to have your conversation at Brian Low Financial Group. It's not going to cost you anything, not going to carry with it any kind of obligation at all. One more time, that number, 800-993-0995. Hey, Brian, I got a good idea. Let's go to the mailbag.
0: Let's do it.
1: Got some great questions here today. First one is from Vic, and Vic is in New Orleans. Vic says, we bought a house near our kids and grandkids in 2020 so we could be near them. I'm realizing now that it's more house than we can handle. We're considering whether we should downsize to a smaller home or just go for it and move into a retirement community, since some of our friends are doing that. Financially, is one option better than the other? What do you think?
0: Well, you know, the old school saying, keeping up with the Joneses, right? So, you know, sometimes keeping up with the Joneses can really hurt you in the pocketbook. So I think it's a case-by-case scenario. If there was 10 people that came in, they all saved a different amount of money. Mathematically speaking, can we afford to make this next decision? So let me map these numbers out on the screen. You're already concerned that you have enough, and quite frankly, it may not be the best option for you to move into that community. So anyway, it's a math decision. And then the real question is, how much do you need to leave if you die? Hey, look, the average withdrawal rate should be 4 to 5%, but of course, there's some people that are taking a 7, 8, 10% withdrawal rate. Yeah. And you run the risk of running down your money over time. Here's what the 75-year-old lady says today. She says, Brian, look, I don't want to run out of money. I don't have to leave my family $1 million to $1.5 million. I just don't want to be a burden on anybody. So they're okay if they spend down their money over time. Okay, so that's not what they said 25 years ago. On $1 million, $1.5 million, she'd say, I want the interest plus Social Security. And if I die, $1 million to $1.5 million goes to the family. Well, they don't say that today. Well, we got the economy concern. We have a national debt crisis. All businesses, any loan they have is coming up for maturity, a balloon though. They're reclassifying this money, and now they're going to pay you. You're paying 7.5% interest when you're paying 3. If you're a young guy, 25, getting married, you're buying a house for $250,000, $300,000, you're on the hook for 6 to 6.5% interest rate. We're going to have a debt crisis. We're going to have more people lose their homes, unfortunately. We're going to have some businesses go out of business. So if you knew anything about history, market history, 2000 to 03, we had a technology wreck, the tech bubble. 2008, 09, we had the housing bubble, right? A lot of my mortgage buddies went out of business. And then now we have a debt crisis. So we have a debt bubble. PE ratios are high. A company's stock will revert back to its mean. So the question is, what are your stocks? What do you own? What's the risk analysis? And what are the PE ratios? And I got to tell you, it is unbelievable what the PE ratios for some of these stocks are. And we're still chasing them, right? We keep chasing them, and the rates keep going up, and the PE ratio goes up. At some point, it's got to change. So it's not what you make, it's what you keep. Now's the time to do a second opinion. Let me do a risk analysis, put it through the ringer. Should you reduce some of your risk? And even the guys that are 55 to 60 right now are coming in and are saying, I got to reduce some of my risk. If you have $3 million or more, how much risk do you need? It's not what you make, it's what you keep. Now, some people, when they're 1.5 million or less, they think they got to take more risk. If we can reduce your risk and get you the same retirement, never run out of money, the answer is reduce your risk. So come in, see me. You might see Gail, Noah, one of the advisors. Then you'll see me. The question is, let's get started. Don't wait. Don't delay. Too many people tell me, I wish I would have came to see you 5, 7, 10 years ago. I've been listening to you for a while. Pick up the phone. Give us a call. Start now.
1: Yeah, Vic, thank you very much for the question. Again, that number is 800-993-0995. Have that conversation with Brian and the folks at Brian Lowe Financial Group. Get some specific answers to your questions. Get a handle on what's happening. Get an assessment. And then you can make a much better decision when you have all the answers. Next question here is from Marty up in Shreveport. And Marty says, I've been investing in my 401k faithfully over the past 20 years. I know my company has a Roth 401k option, but I like the tax deduction of the normal one. Is this wrong, or should I start splitting my contribution between the two? I want to max it out next year since I'm finally able to.
0: Hey, look, everybody has their own viable opinion about what they think. The only way to do it is to the tax plan. And do the tax plan for 5, 7, 10 years and look at contributing to the IRA versus the Roth and what the differences are and the withdrawal strategy. So we call that the income strategy out of each pocket, out of red, blue, or green bucket. And what would that look like if you did the IRA contribution for 10, 20 years versus the Roth and then compare it side by side. It's only the way to do it is side by side analysis and what that would look like tax-free for you and for family.
1: Marty, come on in, have that conversation, get a better handle on what's going on in your financial life. One more question here today, Brian. It is from Tom in Hammond. Tom says, after a few financially difficult years, my wife and I have decided to move from our home of 15 years. Instead of downsizing, we're actually moving farther out of town to have a new build home with more land. We have so much equity built up, we can almost completely cover the costs of the new mortgage. Should we do that and minimize our mortgage payment, or should we put down about half of it and invest the rest to have a bit more flexibility and liquidity?
0: Look, sounds like you're moving, downsizing, and putting down the amount. So I would work with the numbers on putting down 150, 200, 300, 400, because I might want to hold on more of that money if you're getting 7% or greater on that and your interest rate was only whatever it was. Quite frankly, you could be better by putting down less. Yeah. But comfort level. Now we're back to a comfort level. It might make you comfortable to know you owe a lot less. So I don't think I caught an age in there. Did you catch an age?
1: No. It didn't say that at all.
0: Yeah, look, you know, when the guy is 70, he didn't want to have a loan for 20, 30 years either, you know? So, yeah. We also have shorter term mortgages to consider and look at today, 10-year mortgage, 15-year mortgage. So anyway, a lot of variables in there. I'd like to sit down with you and take a little bit further.
1: Yeah. Tom, I hope you'll make that phone call and come in and have that conversation. Brian can get more specifics about your situation. He can give you a better answer on all your questions. Great questions today from Tom, Marty, and Vic. And a lot of other folks out there might have questions for you, Brian. 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Brian, it's been fun getting together with you today. Anything else you want to add before we get out of here?
0: I would say the tax clock for tax season of working on your taxes to save you quite a bit of money in taxes is now until we're full speed sprint until November 15th. So, you know, look, we're all busy. It's football season. And then people say, oh, I'll do it after football season. They come in and then we're on a time crunch anyway. So the answer is now, if you want to try to save some money in taxes in 2026, come in now. Let's do a pre-visit, get into the how we can do it, move the needle. And then we may solidify the plan sometime before November 15th. So come in now. Don't wait till the end.
1: Call that number and set up a time where you can talk. It is 800-993-0995. Remember Brian Lowe, the Financial Symphony. That's the name of our show. And we will talk to you next time right here.
3: 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Mr. Lowe and Brian Lowe Financial are not responsible for the consequences of any decisions or actions taken as a result of information provided in this radio show and do not warrant or guarantee the accuracy or completeness of the information provided. The information discussed today reflects the views of Mr. Lowe and his guests as of the date of this show and are subject to change without notice. Past performance is no guarantee of future results. No reliance should be placed on any statements or forecasts when making any investment decision. Accordingly, listeners should not rely solely on the information provided today in making any investment decision. There is a risk of loss from investing in securities, including the risk of loss of principal. Different types of investments involve varying degrees of risk, and there can be no assurance that any specific investment will be profitable or suitable for a particular investor's financial situation or risk tolerance. Asset allocation and portfolio diversification cannot assure or guarantee better performance and cannot eliminate the risk of investment losses. Brian Lowe Financial Group, LLC, is a registered investment advisor. 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Investing involves risk, including the potential loss of principal. No investment strategy can guarantee a profit or protect against loss in periods of declining values. Any references to protection benefits or lifetime income generally refer to fixed insurance products, never securities or investment products. Insurance and annuity product guarantees are backed by the financial strength and claims paying ability of the issuing insurance company.
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19: Another overseas weekend. I'm Paul Stevens, Fox News. President Trump in Dublin, Ireland over the weekend for a trip to meet with national leaders there and attend a golf tournament at his resort.
20: Heard the president wrap up those remarks, the U.S. ambassador's residence, and really speaking to a multitude of different topics, especially trade tensions and the relationship between the U.S. and Ireland. Because of the economic footprint that the U.S. has here, the U.S. has over 1,000 companies that are based here and employs roughly 250,000 Irish residents in the workforce here. As a result of that, that's about 10% of the workforce. It's a massive footprint, and one that we heard the Prime Minister or the Taoiseach say, again, just how important that relationship is. So despite some of these tensions, that's likely the effort of Irish politicians today to try to create some more friendship and soften the relationship there.
19: And again, that's Fox's Alex Hogan in Dublin. The USS George Washington currently in the Arabian Sea supporting continued operations in the ongoing conflict with Iran.
21: We are on the USS George Washington in the Arabian Sea, the area of operation for CENTCOM right now in the war against Iran. And there has been quite a bit of activity. Last night, we saw nighttime operations of jets taking off from the flight deck. It's more than 3 football fields long. And this vessel carries more than 5,000 U.S. Navy sailors. What it was like getting here to this aircraft carrier in the middle of the ocean, again, that is preparing for the possibility of escalation against Iran. Earlier today, we visited one of the guided missile destroyers just off the starboard side of this vessel. There are a variety of different smaller ships around the USS George Washington to basically protect it. And we saw those operations today. They have Tomahawk missiles on board, air defense systems.
19: And that's Fox's Trey Yinks. America's listening to Fox News.
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25: Next. Hey, Alfie, what can I get for you?
26: Hey, Nora, just a nice latte, please. How was your weekend?
25: Not bad, thanks. Mainly working here. You?
26: Me? Well, I was battling gods in the afterlife realm, and after lunch, I fought mercenaries. Ooh, could I get oat milk with that latte, please?
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26: 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So a pretty chill weekend. Ooh, and I'll grab an almond croissant, too.
25: Wait, what? 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
30: This Verdict with Senator Ted Cruz, Ben Ferguson with you. It is so nice to have you with us if you're listening on radio stations all over the country. And don't forget, we do this show as a podcast 3 days a week. So download Verdict with Ted Cruz wherever you get your podcast. Senator, this week was a very interesting week. And depending on when people hear this, we had an amazing convention. You and I spent a lot of time together there. You got to speak at the convention. And it was clearly re-energize the base, get ready for the midterms coming up. There was also somber moments at the same time. You have the anniversary, the 25th anniversary of 9/11, and the one-year anniversary of the passing of Charlie Kirk. There's a lot of highs and lows for you and I personally. We both knew Charlie, and also remembering 9/11 and this excitement around America first and what we're fighting for in this country at the same time.
31: Well, it is currently 12:03 a.m. Thursday night, early Friday morning, and the two-day Republican convention has just ended in Dallas. I think it was a powerful convention. President Trump spoke both nights. The stadium was packed. The energy in the stadium was incredible. I think it was important. I think it was valuable to energize voters. I think we are 54 days out from the midterms, and the results are all going to come down to turnout. And I believe these 2 days here in Dallas were important for turnout, important for underscoring the stakes of this election and why it matters that you show up, and vote and fight for your country. As you noted, this week was also an incredibly consequential week. It was a consequential week in terms of remembering moments of national tragedy. 1 year ago, on September 10th, Charlie Kirk was murdered. He was someone who was a dear friend. We're going to talk about and remember the legacy of Charlie Kirk. We're going to talk about that later on this show. Also, on September 11th, we remember the 25th anniversary of 9/11. You and I both lived through 9/11, through the horrific terrorist attack that shocked the country, that killed nearly 3,000 Americans, the worst terrorist attack in American history. Those two events, I believe, underscore the scope of the threat we are facing in this country right now. Those two events underscore the hate, the animosity, and frankly, the evil that is threatening our nation. And I will say that, that those two events, as you noted, I had the opportunity to address the convention this final night here in Texas. And that was the heart of my speech, was laying out just what the stakes are in this election and why it matters so much for our country.
30: Yeah, it was really, by the way, I was there for the speech. It was, I actually think, one of your best speeches. It was incredibly sincere and accurate to the times we're in, warning what could happen to this country if we don't stand up for it, if we don't get out and vote in these midterms. And I want to play that. But before we get to that, I also want to take a moment and talk to you about Compassion International and the incredible work that they're doing. Because right now, somewhere in the world, there's a child waiting, not waiting for a birthday, not waiting for Christmas, waiting for someone to choose them. That's what Compassion International does every single day. They connect children living in poverty with someone who will know their name, pray for them, encourage them, and help provide the food, medical care, education, and hope they need through a local church. And that is so key. Now, this year, Compassion is expanding into four new countries: Malawi, Zambia, Cambodia, and Myanmar. Meaning thousands of children are being reached for the very first time. And for just $43 a month, you can join me and be the reason one child stops waiting. So sponsor a child today at compassion.com. That's compassion.com. Senator, I want to play your speech. This is again from the convention. It was amazing. Take a listen.
2: Bless Texas. And to Americans from all 50 states, welcome to the great state of Texas. We are gathered here at a time for choosing. We are just 54 days out from the most consequential midterms of our lifetime. 1 year ago today, our friend Charlie Kirk was murdered. 25 years ago, tomorrow, jihadist terrorists murdered nearly 3,000 Americans in the worst act of domestic terrorism in U.S. history. In 2001, it would have been hard to imagine where we are today. Who could have predicted that the extraordinary Donald Trump would be president? That he would have secured the border, brought trillions of dollars of investment back to America, and transformed the Republican Party into a blue-collar party of America. And on 9/11, Could anyone have imagined that Comrade Mondami would be the mayor of New York? The hate that killed Charlie Kirk, that knocked down the Twin Towers, that led to two assassination attempts on President Trump, it just keeps getting worse and worse. And we are witnessing a new and dangerous red-green alliance, communists and Islamists coming together and sweeping over the Democrat Party. They are united because they share the same enemies. They hate Christians. They hate Jews. They hate capitalism. They hate the Constitution, and they hate America. It gives me no pleasure to say this. For me and my family, communism is not abstract or theoretical. My family has bled and has been imprisoned and tortured by communists in Cuba. That's what communists do. From the frozen gulags of the Soviet Union to Chairman Mao's driving nails through the eyes of Christians. From the killing fields of Cambodia to the starvation and misery of North Korea and Venezuela and Nicaragua and Cuba.
30: Senator, I want to just break in here for a second, and I got to say that the crowd reacted to how direct you were on your warnings about the threats to this country that all of us love so much, and that was what was so powerful about your speech.
31: Well, I believe the threat is extraordinary. I think it's greater than any threat, certainly, that we've seen in our lifetime. And as I noted, communism is not a theory for me. It is a reality. Every place on planet Earth, communism has been implemented. The result has been death and suffering and misery and poverty and oppression. And Islamism likewise has been nothing short of horrific.
30: We're going to take a quick break. We're going to come back, play the second part of your speech. It is Verdict with Senator Ted Cruz. Ben Ferguson with you. A lot more coming up right after this.
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30: Welcome back. It is Verdict with Senator Ted Cruz, Ben Ferguson with you. And if you just joined us, we're talking about a lot that has happened this week. Including the anniversary of 9/11, the Republican convention, and the real concerns about what happens in this country if we do not get out and vote in the midterm. Senator Cruz, you got to address the convention, the midterm convention, and I want to play the second part of the speech. And by the way, if you missed the first part, if you're listening on radio right now, don't forget you can download Verdict with Ted Cruz podcast and not miss a single episode. So do that as well. Here's part two of your speech.
2: And Islamism, likewise, produces murder and oppression. From the forced wearing of hijabs to the stoning of rape victims. From the systematic murder of homosexuals to honor killings and the barbarism of October 7th and 9/11. Hear me now. Sharia law has no place in America.

0: Sharia law. Sharia law is fundamentally inconsistent with the Constitution, and we need to stand together and stop it now. A simple truth. When people tell you who they are, believe them. When Hassan Piker says America deserved 9/11, believe him. When Mamdani says he wants to seize the means of production, he means it. When Abdul al-Sayed says he has a, quote, obligation to comply with Sharia law, he means it. And when James Tallarico says he wants to dismantle capitalism, he means it. Now understand, not every Democrat in the House and Senate believes this, but they are all afraid of these radicals because that's where the money and the energy and the young people are in the Democrat Party. Why do you think that only one Democrat senator was willing to call out an avowed communist with a Nazi tattoo who was their nominee for Senate in Maine? It was only when they realized that Plattner was going to lose that they dumped him. Why does al-Sayed refuse to disavow Hassan Piker? Why does Chuck Schumer stand alongside al-Sayed? Their threats are not simply empty words. Over 60 years ago, my father fled Cuba. When I was a boy, over and over again, he told me how grateful he was to be able to come to Texas. But over and over again, my father asked me, if we lose our freedom here, where do we go? We go nowhere. We will unite. We will stand up. We will defend our nation and we will defend our freedom. From the dawn of America, God's providential blessings have been on our nation, and his plan for this nation continues, and I believe his grace will endure. We have, as one Democrat president put it long ago, before his party had lost their ever-loving minds, we have a rendezvous with destiny. Together, we must stand and fight for the Constitution. We must stand and fight for freedom. We must stand and defeat the communists. We must stand and defeat the Islamists. And together, arm in arm, we must save America. Thank you and God bless you.
1: Senator, I got to say, it was pretty awesome to just watch the room react to what you were saying. This is the warning, and this is what the midterms are about. This is what the future of this country is up against right now, and it's very real from the left.
2: Well, it is, and this is a speech I sat down and wrote the day before yesterday, and I just sat at my computer and typed it out, and it's a message that... Look, there are times in a convention speech, you give a rah-rah speech, you give a rally speech, and there's a value for that, that's important. This was a different speech than that. This was a speech underscoring the magnitude of the threat. And I believe the red-green alliance that we are seeing, the merging, the juxtaposition of communists and Islamists, trying to take over the Democrat Party. And one observation I made that I think is important is it's not the case that every Democrat in the Senate, every Democrat in the House is today a Marxist or an Islamist. But what is the case is virtually every one of them is terrified of this radical left wing in their party. And they're terrified for good reason, because the Marxist and the Islamist are winning primaries in Democrat parties over and over again. It's where the money, the energy, the young people, it is the beating heart of the party. And that is dangerous when you have a party. Listen, if these lunatics win, and by the way, I think the two most dangerous Senate candidates in the country are Abdul Al-Sayed in Michigan and James Tallarico in Texas. I think they're the two most radical candidates who are running in the country. And they both have a real possibility of winning. And so I wanted this speech to say, if you want to save America, understand this is what the stakes of the election are.
1: Yeah, and we're going to talk more about that, especially with Tallarico, coming up in a moment. Don't forget, we do this show 3 days a week as a podcast. 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You can also watch us on YouTube as well. 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Ben Ferguson with you. 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
14: 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Senator, I want to go back into what was a very interesting week politically for the Democratic Party, and specifically the big race in Texas. James Tallarico decided, I'm going to do a bunch of interviews and rewrite history and basically say, hey, my past was just entertainment or pathological lying. It's not actually what I believe now. And everything that's become controversial, we're just going to make it all disappear overnight. It was hysterical to watch him try to backtrack. And I hope it's not working with the voters at all.
15: Well, let's talk for a minute about the state of the Texas Senate race. All of the polling that has come out shows it basically tied. It is a 1 or 2 point race. It is exceptionally close. But what it also shows, it is a real difference in, when you look at political polling, one of the important measures is what's called fave unfave. And that is a comparison of when you ask people, do you have a favorable

0: favorable impression of Ben Ferguson or an unfavorable impression. And you get a number fave, unfave, and you obviously want higher faves than unfaves. Well, the current polling shows Ken Paxton with a fave, unfave of minus 15. That means 15, the number of people saying they have an unfavorable view of him are 15 points higher than the number of people saying they have a favorable view of him. That is not ideal. James Tallarico right now has a fave on fave of plus 9. So that means the delta, the difference between minus 15 and plus 9, is 24 points. That's a problem. That is why this race is tied right now. Now, here's the good news. Most of the voters of Texas don't actually know James Tallarico's record right now. But Ken Paxton went through a brutal primary. He had $200 million of attack ads run against him. It was the single most expensive Senate primary in American history. Turns out $200 million of attack ads leaves a mark. It does some damage. And so those hits, there's a reason that Ken's numbers are upside down, because $200 million of attack ads have done some damage. In contrast, Tallarico went through basically a cakewalk of a primary. His opponent, Jasmine Crockett, had very little money, and she didn't have the money to really hit it. And so for 3 months, James Tallarico has been alone on the airwaves, running just positive ads about what a sweet, wonderful guy he is. And so his numbers reflect that. Also good news is the polling is quite clear that when the voters hear his record, they don't like it. The voters of Texas do not agree with his radical left-wing record. And so that means for the next 2 months, the job of Ken Paxton, the job of Republicans, is to tell the voters of Texas Tallarico's record and Paxton's record. And I will say there's a broader phenomenon. This is true in the Texas race, but it's true in races across the country. Conservatives win when we effectively articulate what it is we believe. There's a reason for that. I think most voters in Texas, and I also think most voters across the country, are center right. They believe in common sense conservative ideas. So if you articulate effectively common sense conservative ideas to the candidate, that is a winning message. The inverse is true as well. Liberals win when they effectively obfuscate their views and obfuscate their record. So Ken Paxton's entire objective is communicate his record and communicate Tallarico's record. Tallarico's entire objective is hide, mislead, cover up, deceive about Ken Paxton's record, and hide, mislead, cover up, deceive about Tallarico's own record. So you have all of these left-wing positions Tallarico has taken that he is now in the process of desperately trying to run away from, and insisting that, no, I didn't mean that. That was a mistake. That was wrong. No. So, for example, James Tallarico famously said, God is non-binary. Well, that's a pretty bizarre and weird statement. Well, he did an interview with Fox this week where he doubled down on it, and then he tried to back away from it. So give a listen first, Jim, doubling down.
1: And just with the in-between comment, I know you're a preacher, so you know this. I don't have to tell you, but Mark 10:6 states, quote, from the beginning of creation, God made them male and female. Clearly in the Bible, it doesn't state that in between.
2: Well, I think God is so much bigger than every human category. God is bigger than any of our understandings. And it's important for us to remember that when we're having these discussions. What is clear from Scripture is that we are commanded to love thy neighbor as thyself.
0: So there he is doubling down on it and saying, oh, yeah, God is definitely non-binary. And then he realizes, uh-oh, Texas voters think that's a wacky position. So now listen to him try to run away from it and dismiss the comment.
1: In 2021, you said God is both masculine and feminine and everything in between. God is non-binary. Do you still stand by that?
2: I was being provocative with that statement. I get that. What I was trying to say is that you can't use human categories to define God. And that's not controversial theologically.
3: It is really just hilarious, but also not surprising that you're seeing this Tallarico 180 from years and years of constant rhetoric on these issues. And now it's like, I just want to make it all go away. Hand me a white bucket of paint. Let me just paint over everything I've ever said or preached or done in the past. And none of it I really meant. Because I'm just trying to win an election.
0: Well, and look, his explanation there, I was just being provocative. You know, I'm Howard Stern. I'm a shock jock. I just was saying something provocative, but I don't believe it. And one of the things to understand about James Tallarico, this guy is a different cat than Beto O'Rourke, who ran against me in 2018, and then Colin Allred, who ran against me in 2022. One of the differences is generation. James Tallarico is 37 years old. Allred is 43. Beto is 53. Allred and Beto didn't necessarily believe every woke idiocy that took over the world during COVID lockdowns, during the height of DEI, during the height of transgenderism. Tallarico does. He believes this nonsense. He believes that this is who he is. As I said in my convention speech, when they tell you who they are, believe them. So listen to him trying to now run away from his comment. Another comment he made famously is there six genders. Now, Ben, I'm not smart enough to know what the other four are. I know two of them. But beyond that, I literally have no idea what the six are that he thinks that exist. But
4: yeah.
0: Today he realized, well, gosh, Texans think they're men and women and they don't think they're anything else. So let me run away and pretend that doesn't exist. Give a listen.
1: During a 2021 hearing, you said there are six biological sexes. Do you still believe that standing here with me right now?
2: No, I've missed the mark on some of my past statements. I will be the first to admit it. What I meant is that there are two sexes and then there's a small percentage of people with genetic abnormalities. I obviously didn't say it correctly. There are not six sexes. There are two.
0: Wow. Look, the fact that he's just willing to run away from that, he categorically said there were six. And to be clear, he still believes there are six, or he probably believes there are 57. If you remember what Facebook had years ago, you could opt into 57. You could say you were like, I don't know, two spirits. I don't even know. The list of 57 was the most bizarre list I think I'd ever read. You know, another area, he's extreme in a lot of things, but when it comes to transgenderism, he's obsessed with transgender. So at one point in an interview and said, you know, who do you love? And he says, I love transgender children. In the legislature, there was a bill to ban the sterilization and genital mutilation of kids to do transgender surgery. And he voted no, and he was passionate. You cannot do this. Well, now he's running away from that eagerly. Give a listen.
1: Pull it down here, standing with me. You can confidently say there are two sexes, a man and a woman.
2: Absolutely.
1: Speaking of gender,
2: yeah.
1: Would you vote in favor of a national ban for transgender surgeries when it comes to minors?
2: Absolutely. And in fact, in the legislature, I voted for an amendment that would have restricted the bill in question to a ban on surgeries for minors.
1: In 2023, you voted against SB 14. That was the Texas law banning transgender surgeries for minors and puberty blockers. How come you voted against that?
2: Because the bill was overly broad. And in fact, if you go back and check, I voted for a major amendment to limit the bill to banning surgeries for minors. So I've been consistent on this issue.
1: And what about biological men competing in women's sports? That's a big deal here in Texas.
2: That's right. And I oppose trans athletes playing in girls' sports if it endangers safety or fairness. Every sport has to be safe. And
0: so there he is trying to run away from his vote in favor of boys competing in girls' sports. And he tries to put wiggle language in about, well, if it endangers safety or fairness. Understand, he's a radical and ideologue. He doesn't think having dudes compete against your daughters endangers safety or fairness.
3: 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You can also tell Siri or Alexa, play Verdict with Ted Cruz, and it will do it for you automatically. 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We'll come right back. A lot more coming up. It is Verdict with Ted Cruz. Ben Ferguson with you. Much more after this.
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15: Next. Hey, Alfie, what can I get for you?
16: Hey, Nora, just a nice latte, please. 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
15: 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Mainly working here. You?
16: Me? 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Ooh, could I get oat milk with that latte, please?
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15: Wait, what? 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
6: 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Said,
3: there is a trend here happening with candidates that are in trouble around the country. He's leading the way in a very big way. And we have a few more examples of just how much he's trying to act like everything in his past. Well, it was all just a joke. It was all just for entertainment. It was all just, you know, I guess fake, preaching at church. He didn't mean any of it at all.
0: Well, it really is stunning to watch Democrat candidates living out a classic Monty Python skit of run away, run away, run away, because that's really what they're trying to do is run away from their record. You know, one of the most damning quotes that James Tallarico has out there is a recently uncovered Zoom video he was doing with a bunch of left-wing activists, Sierra Club activists who are zealots. And he said on that video, and you can watch him say it, that he wants to dismantle capitalism. Now, I got to say, if you're running in the state of Texas, most Texans don't want to dismantle capitalism. And so his campaign realizes, uh-oh, this is a problem. So listen to him try to run away from that state.
7: Tallarico himself under fire for past controversial comments, like this call to dismantle capitalism.
18: The link between climate change and white supremacy and capitalism in our country, and I think only ending the ways that all three of those oppressive systems work together are we going to be able to begin the process of dismantling them.
19: Did you mean that? So I've missed the mark on statements that I've made in the past. I'll be the first to admit that. What I was talking about when you listen to my entire comments was not capitalism, but crony capitalism, which is what we have today.
3: Senator, you listen to him, and I just envision a campaign room where his advisors are like, hey, here's what we got to do. We got to say everything that you ever said that was radical or extreme didn't really mean what you were saying. We're going to roll this out as a campaign the same week as the Republican midterm convention, and this will be your moment to say all of it was just kind of a joke. It was a ruse. It was for entertainment. It wasn't real. And then we'll just go into the rest of the election over the next 50 plus days saying, we didn't actually believe any of that. This is now what we believe. And I guess they truly think this is like their best option.
0: Yeah, look, it's a cynical approach, but it can be an effective approach, particularly because the media is fundamentally dishonest. So on Wednesday's podcast, I played the interview I had with Caitlin Collins on CNN, where I brought up Tallarico saying he wants to dismantle capitalism. And she clearly realized that was a problem because even the viewers of CNN don't want to dismantle capitalism. And so she immediately jumps in and says, no, he retracted that. He doesn't mean that. He's withdrawn from that. And I'm just like, and she got mad because I said, listen, the socialists like Mamdani and Abdul El-Sayed look at Tallarico and see him as a fellow traveler. And she jumped in and said, he's not a socialist. And I said, Caitlin, he said he wants to dismantle capitalism. What does that mean if it's not being a socialist? And she suddenly just had to repeat his talking to me. That's why Democrats lie in campaigns, because they know the media will carry their water and cover it up. And it reflects the reality that his record is radical. It's out of touch with Texans. And so their entire campaign strategy is run away. I think next week he may pull on a Make America Great red hat and start walking around being like, I'm a Trump Republican, let's go. He won't quite do that, but that's the theory, is lie to the voters, then get in power. And I promise you, if God forbid this guy ever got elected, he would be the most woke left-wing senator the country has ever seen. He would be Bernie Sanders, but 37 and young enough to believe this nonsense.
3: Yeah, it'll be very interesting to see how effective this is with Democratic voters and also independents. Senator, before we wrap things up, I do want to take a few minutes and talk about our dear friend, Charlie Kirk. I saw Erica, and we were both at a convention, and there were a lot of speakers that talked about Charlie Kirk, his legacy. And the fact that it's been a year is actually really, really shocking. He was a dear friend of yours, dear friend of mine. I really just can't believe it's been a year. And I also think what's really interesting is if you go back to his core mission on college campuses, it was to expose socialism. He had his shirts that, you know, socialism sucks and communism is sucks. And that was kind of one of his things. I wonder how much he... if he was alive today, would be saying, I told you, show, I warned you and I told you this is where the Democrats were going. And now we see the Democratic Socialists of America that have, in essence, taken over.
0: Well, that's right. He fought against these evils his entire life. He fought against communism. He fought against Islamism. He fought for America, for Christianity, for truth. And I will say, you know, this week I spent a lot of time thinking about Charlie. As you noted, Charlie and I were good friends. I met Charlie 14 years ago. I met him in 2012. I think it was December 2012. And he was an 18-year-old kid. He was this tall, lanky kid. He just graduated from high school in Chicago. And he had this vision that would become Turning Point. He thought young people could be inspired to love freedom, to love the Constitution, to love free enterprise, to love Jesus, to love America. And I got to admit, like December of 2012, Barack Obama had just been reelected. Young people were enamored with Obama, with leftism. And listening to this kid talk about that we can get young people really excited about it, it sounded really awful. But he believed it, and I believed it and supported him. I've spoken at dozens of Turning Point conferences over the years. And I will say, Ben, I did not fully appreciate just how enormously important a person Charlie had become, the movement that he started. What he built was so much bigger than even what he hoped to and laid out. And I will say, a year ago, you and I were together at Charlie's funeral. And I actually think his funeral and the mourning of his death and the celebration of his life was one of the largest communications of the gospel in the history of the world.
3: Amen.
0: Hundreds of millions of people listened to the gospel, listened to the words of Jesus Christ, listened to the saving blood of Jesus Christ. And it was powerful. It was moving. And listen, Charlie was someone, he worked. He studied, he did the research. He would go to campus. Understand, he was not killed for doing things that were harmful. He was killed for speaking the truth. He was killed for going and confronting people, confronting them with love. He was not someone who insulted others. He was not someone who responded with vitriol, but he did respond with facts and logic and reason, and the left hated it for him. And I will say, listen, I was grateful to be friends with Charlie. I remember the horror a year ago when I watched online. I heard the news that he was shot. You know, the last text I sent him was, "Charlie, are you okay? I saw the news of the shooting." And obviously, I never got a response to that text. But watching the video, this is the only friend of mine I've ever known that I've watched being murdered on video. And I'm grateful for Charlie. Thank you. His life was extraordinary and changed the world.
3: Yeah, amen to that. I couldn't have said it any better myself. Don't forget, we do the show 3 days a week, so make sure you don't miss an episode of Verdict with Ted Cruz. 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That will happen for you automatically. 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
24: Weekend overseas. I'm Paul Stevens, Fox News. President Trump in Dublin, Ireland this weekend for a trip to meet with national leaders and also attend a golf tournament at his resort.
25: The president wrap up those remarks at the U.S. ambassador's residence and really speaking to a multitude of different topics, especially trade tensions and the relationship between the U.S. and Ireland. Because of the economic footprint that the U.S. has here, the U.S. has over 1,000 companies that are based here and employs roughly 250,000 Irish residents in the workforce here. As a result of that, that's about 10% of the workforce. It's a massive footprint, and one that we heard the Prime Minister or the Taoiseach say, again, just how important that relationship is. So despite some of these tensions, that's likely the effort of Irish politicians today to try to create some more friendship and soften the relationship there.
24: Fox's Alex Hogan in Dublin. Mr. Trump saying he'd love to see Ireland unified again. The island currently divided as Northern Ireland remains part of the UK. USS George Washington currently in the Arabian Sea supporting military operations against Iran.
1: We are on the USS George Washington in the Arabian Sea, the area of operation for CENTCOM right now in the war against Iran. And there has been quite a bit of activity. Last night, we saw nighttime operations of jets taking off from the flight deck. It's more than 3 football fields long, and this vessel carries more than 5,000 U.S. Navy sailors. What it was like getting here to this aircraft carrier in the middle of the ocean, again, that is preparing for the possibility of escalation against Iran. Earlier today, we visited one of the guided missile destroyers just off the starboard side of this vessel. There are a variety of different smaller ships around the USS George Washington to basically protect it, and we saw those operations today. They have Tomahawk missiles on board, air defense systems.
24: Fox's Trey Yinks. 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
0: Game two of the semifinal series between the New York Knights and the Los Angeles Queens is tonight at 7 p.m. Eastern as the Women's Professional Baseball League playoffs continue. The Queens took game one on Thursday 10-3 and will look to finish the two-game sweep and advance to the championships. But New York is hoping to even the series at a game apiece and force a game three on Monday. 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
4: 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But even though we're expecting a below average season in the Atlantic, it's very important to understand that it only takes one.
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Hey, welcome back to The Weekend with Michael Brown. Glad to have you with me. 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KOA. It's at 850 AM, 94.1 FM. When you find that, hit that as a preset, and then you can listen to the program live Monday through Friday from 9 to noon Mountain Time. 9 to noon Mountain Time. You'll have to do your own time zone calculation. So hit that preset today. Back to the Saudis. The former ambassador to Saudi Arabia, Michael Ratney, described the Saudi mood right now as incredibly frustrating, called it a war they never asked for, and said that once it started, all of their worst case scenarios have started coming true. Every one of them. The numbers that I gave you earlier are what that sentence would look like if you put it into a spreadsheet. Now, can the Saudis afford this cutoff? They can't. They cannot afford this cutoff. It's math, and I don't think anybody understands the math better than they understand their own math. I went looking for Riyadh's best option. I came up with a menu. I came up with, I think, do I have three here? I think we got three options. Listen to these closely. If you're Mohammed bin Salman, if you're the crown prince, you've got

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Call letters are KOA, KOA. It's at 850 AM, 94.1 FM. Hit that as a preset. And then Monday through Friday, you put your AirPods in, you hit that preset, and from 9 to noon Mountain Time, you can listen to me live on KOA. Now, let me put you on a boat. September 2010. Cold water in the East China Sea. Off a little cluster of empty rocks. It's a clump of rocks that Japan calls the Sakakis. China calls something else. A Chinese fishing trawler is out there where it's not supposed to be. And it rams two Japanese Coast Guard boats. So the Japanese do what they would normally do. They arrest the captain. And then something not ordinary happens. Within days, the rare earth minerals stop flowing to Japan. Now, I bet you've never bought a rare earth in your life. I haven't. I don't think either one of us could pick one out of a lineup. But Toyota can, Sony can, half of the Japanese industry runs on rare earth minerals, and almost all of it at that time came from one place, China. And China was furious about the fishing boat captain, who was still sitting in a Japanese jail. They just quietly turned off the tap. Japan folded. They let the captain go. Because when the country that makes the one material that your entire economy depends on decides to squeeze that economy, you find out very fast how much sovereignty you actually have. One arrest, and a superpower reached over and put its hand around Japan's throat. No shots were fired, just a paperwork slowdown at a Chinese port. Now, that's not a trade dispute. That's a weapon. And I want to talk to you about the fact that that same weapon is pointed at the United States and about the man who is finally aggressively doing something about it. And I want to be honest with you because it's going to cost me something to say this. Let me start with what this stuff even is. Reach over and touch your car door. There's a little electric motor in there that rolls your window up and down. Inside that motor is a magnet. And that magnet is made from rare earths. Same magnet, bigger, spins in the wind turbines out on the plains. Same family of material sits in your hard drive, your earbuds, the guidance system on a missile, and the F-35, our top fighter jet, carries hundreds of pounds of rare earth material in every single airframe. Now, you've never handed anybody a dollar anytime for a rare earth, but you cannot get through one day of your life without a rare earth. And here's the part that I think everybody gets wrong, and I mean everybody, including the story that got me thinking about it in the first place. The problem was never the mining. We've got rare earths in the ground right here in Wyoming, just north of me. Australia's got rare earths. They're all over the freaking world. The dirt is not the choke point. The choke point is the processing. Taking the ore and refining it into something that you can actually use and then turning that into a magnet, that's the hard part. That's the really dirty part. That's the part that nobody wanted in their backyard. And over the past 30 years, we let the Chinese take almost all of that. Today, China controls somewhere around 90% of the world's rare earth processing. 90%. Keep that in your mind. That's the whole ball game right there. Because China didn't get to 90% by accident. And they don't hold it by accident either. Here's how this trap works. Because this is the thing that changed my mind. Say you're an American company. You decide that you're going to break China's grip. So you raise the money. You take on some debt. You build a processing plant. That takes years. And right about the time you're ready to sell your first batch and start paying back the loans you took out, China opens the spigot and floods the market and craters the price. On purpose. They'll even lose money doing it. The Chinese don't care. They're communists. They can afford to bleed longer than you and I can, and they know that. You can't cover your debt. The bank comes calling, and you're done bankrupt. And the next American company that thinks about trying, rare earth processing, they remember what happened to you. That is not a free market. That is a rigged market, and it's rigged by one foreign government on purpose to make sure that you never get up off the mat. They'll use it as a weapon
whenever they feel like it.

0: Welcome back to Weekend with Michael Brown. Glad to have you with me. I appreciate you tuning in. As I mentioned earlier in the program, yesterday was the 25th anniversary of 9/11. And I want to do a little history lesson. So this is nothing to do with the terrorism attack itself. 25 years after 9/11, I think the most ignored piece of evidence is a burial plan that a comfortable graduate student wrote for himself years ahead of time in a German apartment. And I want us to understand that history so that, particularly as we enter into this election season, we recognize that the threat that we may think we face may not be the threat that we really do face. So let's go back to April of 1996. A small apartment in Hamburg, Germany, a 27-year-old graduate student sat down and literally wrote at his own funeral. This guy was studying architecture. His father was a lawyer back in Cairo. He spoke fluent German. He was living in one of the richest, freest, safest countries on this planet, and he had his whole life still ahead of him. And yet here he was in April of 1996, spending an entire afternoon writing careful instructions for the handling of his own corpse. No women at his grave, not at the funeral, not even after. No pregnant women near his body. No person who was, in his own words, not clean. The man who washed him for burial was supposed to wear gloves so no hand would ever touch his private parts. Three plain white cloths, laying him on his right side. Divide his money the way that God commands. This guy's name? Muhammad Atta. 5 years after he wrote those words, on the morning of September 11, 2001, he flew American Airlines Flight 11 into the North Tower of the World Trade Center. So let's start there, in that apartment, because what is missing from that will? There's no politics in it. None. There's not a single word about American foreign policy. Not a word about Israel. Nothing about poverty or oppression or jobs or humiliation. There were no American drones in the sky in 1996. And Muhammad Atta wasn't poor. He wasn't a refugee in some camp somewhere. He was a comfortable young man in Germany, calmly arranging his own martyrdom years ahead of time, because he believed that God would reward him for it. That will is one of the most ignored pieces of evidence that we have from September 11, and I think I know why. Because it tells us something that we do not want to hear. Here's the story we told ourselves instead. And I was in the building for part of it, so I'm not throwing rocks from the cheap sheets. I'll get to my own part later. After the towers came down, the smartest people in this country asked one question over and over: what went wrong? As if the reason 19 men murdered almost 3,000 people was some, you know, riddle we had to crack. As if there had to be a hidden cause underneath. Something reasonable, something we'd recognize if we just looked hard enough. And every answer we reached for was the same kind of answer. Well, it must be poverty. It must be a lack of education. It must be humiliation or alienation or a grievance about our foreign policy. It must be something that we did. I think to many people that was a comforting thought. Because if it was something that we did, then that means it was something we could undo. Maybe more money, more development, better diplomacy, a peace deal, get the conditions just right, and the anger goes away. 6 days after the attack that we memorialized yesterday on Friday, President Bush stood in the Islamic Center of Washington and said, and he said this, and I quote, "The face of terror is not the true faith of Islam," close quote. Now, I understand why my old boss said it. A decent man was trying to protect innocent Muslim Americans from being blamed for something they had nothing to do with. I think his instinct was right. Protecting your neighbors, that's right. But as an explanation, it pointed us exactly the wrong direction. It told us the men who did this thing had nothing to do with what they themselves said they believed. It told us to look everywhere except the one place the killers have been pointing the entire time. So let me bring you someone who tried to tell us the truth and got looked at like she was describing little green men. Her name is Ayaan Hirsi Ali. Now, before you decide what box she goes in, look where she comes from. Born in Somalia, a refugee, a teenager in Nairobi. She joined the Muslim Brotherhood, not as a bomb thrower, as a true believer. She wore the veil, she prayed, she studied, and she has told us plainly what they taught her. She had a friend at school. It was a Christian girl. They walked home together. They shared lunches and secrets, you know, the way teenage girls do. Ayaan went to her teacher and said she could not see her friend as an enemy. You know what the teacher told her? You have a duty to convert her. And if she refuses, then she is your enemy. That was the small lesson. Then came the big enemies. America, the great Satan, Israel, the little Satan. In her prayers every day, she asked God to destroy the Jews. You know, she was only 15 years old. Years later, she got out. She renounced all of it. She ended up in the Dutch parliament. On the morning of September 11, she was working for a left-of-center think tank, the equivalent over here of our Democratic Party. And she watched the good, educated, decent people around her reach for the only explanation their worldview allowed. It must be our fault. It's American foreign policy. It must be Israel. Yet, she knew better. She had sat in the room where boys were taught exactly what those 19 men, those 19 hijackers, she was taught exactly what they believed. She knew it wasn't a cry for help. It was a raid. The men who planned it believed they were the strong ones and that we were the weak ones and that they would ultimately win. She tried to tell the sophisticated people around her. They filed her away. They went back to the comfortable story. Now, I owe you something here up front because it matters. When Ayaan Hirsi Ali applied for asylum in Holland in 1992, she lied on her application. Wrong name, wrong story. She's admitted that. She says she did it to hide the family that she was fleeing from because she was escaping a forced marriage. Just weigh that for yourself. I'm not going to hand you a witness and hide the impeachment. You can decide whether a young woman running from a forced marriage who later spent her life warning about exactly the ideology that arranged that marriage, you can decide whether or not she is discredited by the lie or she is explained by it. I know exactly where I land. I'm telling you the fact either way. I said I'd tell you my part, and here it is. After September 11th, this country built the largest security apparatus in our history. The Department of Homeland Security, the terror watch list, the airport lines you still stand in. I was inside that build-out. I ran FEMA. I was the undersecretary at the Department of Homeland Security. I sat in those very rooms. Here's what we got good at. We got very good at hunting the man, finding the cell, watching the plot, putting the bomber on the list and taking him off the board before he could act. That work is real, and it has saved American lives, and I won't apologize for a minute of that. But we were watching the shooter. We were not watching the thing that makes the shooter. I want to explain why. That's next. Don't go away.
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0: 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Reflecting on the memorialization we did yesterday about 9/11. And I wanted to take it a step further than most people will. And I want to talk about what we got good at, because we did. We got good at finding men, finding the terror cell, watching the plot, putting the bomber on a list, and taking him off the board before he could ever act on his ideology. Real work. But as I said earlier, we were watching the shooter. We were not watching the thing that makes the shooter. We weren't watching the mosque where the sermon gets preached, the school where a child is taught who his enemies are, the charities that move the money around, the foreign governments writing the checks. We were counting terrorists. We were not paying attention to the slow, patient work underneath, the work of literally turning a doctrine into a movement and doing so one institution at a time. So what did we do? We fought the war we knew how to fight. We missed the one we didn't know how to fight. Want to know what that slow work looks like when it grows all the way up? Look at Europe. Europe's probably about 15 years ahead of us. And Europe is the warning that we keep refusing to read. A girl gets too Western. She dates the wrong boy. She wants to choose her own life. So a father or a brother kills her for the shame of wanting those things. That's not a story from the 7th century. Germany's own federal criminal police office has counted these killings at roughly a dozen a year. British authorities put their count in the same range. There are names. People shot dead by their brothers on a Berlin street in 2005. A person murdered by her own family in London in 2006. And nearly every time, the authorities act surprised. Here? Well, that doesn't happen here. Yes, it does. It did happen there. In Rotherham, England, over 16 years, gangs of men sexually abused at least 1,400 children. The official inquiry? That inquiry found that the cops and the local council knew, yet they looked away. Because the perpetrators, well, they were mostly of Pakistani heritage. And everybody was afraid of being called a racist. They let children be raped rather than risk being called a name. Now, let me be precise. Many of these men were British-born. They weren't immigrants. And the national data in Britain is too thin to prove one ethnic group is overrepresented across the entire country. What is not in dispute is the town-level record and the finding that officials looked away out of fear. That finding is the government's own report. Last year, Baroness Louise Casey's national audit said the same thing again, and the British government finally ordered a statutory national inquiry. It's not just the Brits. In May of 25, France's own interior ministry published a report warning that the Muslim Brotherhood is running a deliberate strategy that it calls intraism, working up into French institutions from below. Germany's domestic intelligence service tracks what it calls legalistic Islamism, groups pursuing Islamist goals through lawful means. The Netherlands, they ran a parliamentary inquiry into foreign money flowing into Dutch mosques. These are not talk show hosts. These are the governments of Europe, in their own official reports, finally saying the quiet part out loud. Their critics say the reports overreach and smear ordinary believers. Well, you can read the reports and judge them for yourselves, but you cannot pretend the reports don't exist. What is this actually about? Let me be clear. This is the exact spot where the conversation jumps the rails and where a lot of people I otherwise agree with will lose me. I'm not talking about your Muslim neighbor, not the doctor who set your kid's arm, not the family running a shop down the street, not the American soldier who happens to pray toward Mecca. About 1.6 billion people practice Islam, and the overwhelming majority of them want what you want, a job, a safe street, their kids to do better than they did. Most of the people I'm about to describe as targets of this thing are Muslims themselves. They are the first ones that this comes for. What I'm talking about is an ideology, Islamism, a political project that wears the clothing of a religion. It teaches that the law of God must govern everything so that there is no line between the mosque and the state, and that a free society built on the individual conscience is not a partner you negotiate with. It's an obstacle, and an obstacle gets removed. And I'm not putting words in anybody's mouth. This movement wrote its goals down. In 1991, a leader in the branch of the Muslim Brotherhood, a man named Mohammed Akram, wrote a memo. In 2004, the FBI pulled it out of a member's home in Virginia. It was entered into evidence in a federal terrorism financing trial, U.S. versus the Holy Land Foundation, in Texas. It is a real document in a real court record. It describes the movement's work in North America as a civilization jihadist process. And this movement speaks of eliminating and destroying the Western civilization from within. Their words, their document, their court exhibit. And fair is fair. There is a serious counter argument, and I'm not going to hide it. Critics, including scholars at Georgetown's Bridge Initiative, say the memo was just one man's memo, framed as his own hopes and ambitions, never adopted his official brotherhood policy, and admitted at trial as background rather than as the thing that won the conviction. All right, that's fine. Have that argument. But you cannot wave the document away. It exists. It says what it says. And Unfortunately, it lines up almost word for word with what Jan Hirsi Ali was taught as a 15-year-old girl. And it lines up almost word for word with what Muhammad Atta wrote in that Hamburg apartment back in 1991. I'll also tell you what I left out. There's another document that gets passed around. It's a paper from 1982 called The Project, supposedly a Brotherhood master plan found in Switzerland. I'm not using it. It's never been authenticated. No verified author, no court vetting, nothing. If a source won't hold up, it doesn't belong in this case. The 1991 memo, it holds up, and that's why I use it. Our virtues, the virtues of Western civilization, that's the open door, and this is the trap. The very thing that makes the West worth defending are the things that this ideology uses against us. Open immigration, free speech, freedom to worship, freedom to organize, foreign money flowing freely into universities and charities. Every one of those is a glory of a free society. And every one of them is also a door left standing wide open. Look at the money, because the money's documented and the receipts are public. Under Section 117 of the Higher Education Act, American universities have to disclose large gifts and contracts from foreign sources. The Department of Education released the 2025 numbers in February of this year. In that 1 year, foreign governments and their proxies sent roughly $5.2 billion in gifts and contracts into American higher education. The single largest source was the government of Qatar, at more than $1.1 billion last year alone. Section 117, that statute lumps gifts and contracts together, and most of the Qatari money is not contracts, not donations. A lot of it pays for American universities to run branch campuses on Qatari soil in a place Qatar built called Education City. Cornell, Georgetown, Northwestern, Carnegie Mellon. That's closer to export revenue than to a bag of cash buying influence. So don't let anybody tell you it's $1.1 billion in bribes. It isn't. But don't let anyone tell you it's nothing either. What is it? That's next. I'll be right back.
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17: Next. Hey, Alfie, what can I get for you?
18: Hey, Nora, just a nice latte, please. How was your weekend?
17: 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Mainly working here. You?
18: Me? Well, I was battling gods in the afterlife realm, and after lunch, I fought mercenaries. Ooh, could I get oat milk with that latte, please?
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18: 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Oh, and I'll grab an almond croissant, too.
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is built on a decade of Census Bureau survey data. It measured the share of immigrant-headed Somali households in Minnesota, statewide, not Minneapolis, that receive at least one welfare benefit. For households with children, it's 89%. Minnesota's own state demographer independently found that about 84% of Somali individuals are on some form of government assistance. So the magnitude is real, and it's confirmed by two separate methodologies. But read it correctly. It's households headed by a foreign-born Somali, and most Minnesota Somalis are U.S.-born citizens. So Somali immigrants describes a minority of the community, and the number is carried by Medicaid and food stamps, not cash. Traditional cash welfare runs in the single digits to the low 20s. A working parent whose kids are on Medicaid and who gets SNAP is counted here, which is a defensible way to count. But it is not the same as a household living off welfare. Stated that way, and it's bulletproof. Stated the sloppy way, and you've handed the other side a gift. Now, this one is real, and it's genuinely from the Pew Research Center, not some knockoff poll. 44% of American Muslims have a favorable view of Hamas. That was published just this past summer in July. Among Muslim respondents, 44% viewed Hamas favorably, 13% very favorably, 31% somewhat favorably. The fine print, because you deserve it, the Muslim subsample of a general population survey is small, and Pew did not publish the margin of error for that slice. So the true error band is wider than the headline. And favorable view is not the same as material support. Hold that number with care, because 44% is not a rounding error, and pretending otherwise is its own kind of denial. Let's go to New York for comparison. New York City's Muslim and Jewish populations are now roughly comparable, somewhere near a million each, though every one of those estimates is soft. I just leave it there. When you hear it sharpened into Muslim immigrants now outnumber native Jews, notice that no data source actually separates people that way. That framing is doing the work the numbers do not do. Now, I've leaned on Ayan Harsi Alsi's testimony all the way through this because her testimony is powerful and it's earned. So I owe you the places where I don't follow her. She argues that Islam itself, not just Islamism, is fundamentally incompatible with a free society. And she calls for ending essentially all Muslim immigration to the West, the way we cut off mass migration after World War I. I don't go there, and I want to tell you why. Judging 1.6 billion people by their faith, rather than judging institutions and individuals by their conduct, that's the move that turns a true argument into an ugly one. And I think it fails on its own terms. The data that she and I both cite describe a community that is mostly American citizens. You cannot deport your way out of a problem that is substantially homegrown, and you shouldn't want to punish the doctor and the shopkeeper the same way you might the ideologue. The Constitution I keep invoking as a shield does not have a religious exemption. I don't want to be the guy arguing that it should. So here's my line, and it's different than Ali's. We should be aiming at the ideology, its institutions, the ideology's money, not at the faith, not at your neighbor. So what does that look like? Because if the target is the ideology and its infrastructure instead of the religion, the to-do list writes itself and none of it requires a religious test. For example, let's go through some of the what it would look like, the to-do list. Follow the money. Make it transparent. Section 117 already requires universities to disclose foreign gifts and contracts. So let's enforce that. Lower the reporting threshold. Require disclosure of the terms, not just the dollar amount. Extend the same daylight to mosques, charities, and think tanks that take foreign government money. Sunlight is not a religious test. It's an accounting standard.

0: And I think we should apply it to everyone. So yes, let's follow the money. Let's make it transparent. Second, let's judge institutions by conduct, not creed. You see, where documentary and financial evidence shows an institution is funded by or operationally tied to a movement whose stated aim is subversion, treat it that way. When it's not, leave it alone. The standard is behavior and money, provable out in the open, not what building somebody prays in. I want to know what the conduct is. I want to know what they actually do. That's test number two. Test number three, expect assimilation, demand assimilation, and mean it. A free society is honestly allowed to ask newcomers to accept our ground rules. Equal rights for women, the rule of law over the rule of the Klan, the right to leave your faith without fear of being killed for that. Those are not Western quirks. That's the price of the ticket. And asking them to pay the price of that ticket to be a part of our society is not bigotry. And here's the last thing I think we should do. We should screen immigrants honestly without a faith test. You see, I think we are allowed to scrutinize where someone was radicalized and what they believe about pluralism and violence. We are not allowed and should not want to screen on just religion itself. So none of that requires us to become less free. It simply requires us to stop mistaking our freedoms for a suicide pact. So here we are, 25 years later. Here's the choice. The anniversary of the worst Islamist attack in the history of this country? Yes, Zohran Mamdani. He was born abroad. He is himself Muslim. During his campaign, he was asked point blank to condemn the slogan, "Globalize the Intifada." He would not do that. He said it wasn't a mayor's job to police speech. He later said he had discouraged the phrase. You can make of that what you want. I will make something of it. Ignorance was an excuse in 2001. We genuinely did not understand what had hit us. Ignorance is not, cannot be an excuse in 2026. We have had 25 years, a shelf full of evidence, and a continent full of warnings. A strong country is not one that assumes it will always muddle through. It's one that can look straight at its own soft points, name them out loud without flinching, fix them while there's still time, and refuse to let its own virtues be turned into weapons that bring us down. That is the choice in front of us. And it is a choice. Why? Let me explain next. I'll be right back.
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14: Next. Hey, Alfie. 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
14: 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Mainly working here. You?
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0: Welcome back to Weekend with Michael Brown. I know it's been a somber 36, maybe 48 hours now, depending on when you are listening to this program. But nonetheless, here we are, 25 years and a day later, and I think we have a choice. As I said earlier in the last segment, ignorance was an excuse 25 years ago in 2001. Because I can tell you from being inside those rooms, I'll never forget 9/11, 25 years ago, was on a Tuesday. This year, it was on a Friday. But on that Tuesday, I found myself being flown back by the United States Air Force back to Andrews Air Force Base. Went immediately to the White House. Had meetings. The next morning, met again. We had the CIA director there, the Secretary of Defense, the Secretary of Transportation, the Vice President was there. The National Security Advisor, Condoleezza Rice, was there. The entire cabinet was there. We were all there. I sat at the table, and I listened. And I listened closely. Because my role in that meeting had to do what was going to happen domestically, not foreign. I was there to be ready that if anything that we did in a foreign country, if that affected us here, I had to be prepared for that. So ignorance was really on display the day after. We listened very closely to George Tenet, the director of the CIA at the time. What did you know? Give us the five W's, the who, what, where, when, and why. And we listened intently to what he thought, what he believed, what the intel was telling us. And as the president would walk through the room, going to us each one by one, what do you have to say about that? What do you think? How would you respond? What would you do? I remember thinking during all of those meetings about how serious this was and how we needed to recognize that we were being attacked by Islamists. That was made clear by the CIA. It was made clear by the National Security Council. It was made clear by the National Security Director. I think Bush understood it. I think Cheney understood it. And I know that I certainly understood it. So ignorance may have been an excuse in those very early days because we genuinely did not understand everything about what had hit us. We may have believed that we knew exactly who hit us. But the why? Sure, we had the who, but there's still four other W's. Who? We answered. What, where, when, and why? We still had to answer. We did not know. You have to remember that on that day after 9/11, we didn't know whether something else was coming. We had to prepare for that. But what was it? We didn't know. We had to keep everything locked down, the planes out of the sky. We were worried about biological, nuclear, all types of attacks. Every single one of us, drawing on our own life experiences, drawing on our own expertise. How do we deal with that? So when I say that ignorance was an excuse in 2001, the ignorance was not about the who. It was about the what, where, when, and why. Because we generally did not understand all of those things. We knew who'd hit us. But excuse in 2026, or ignorance in 2026, is not an excuse. We've had 25 years, as I said earlier, a shelf full of evidence. And a continent full of warnings. A strong country is not one that assumes it will always muddle through. A strong country is one that can look straight at our own soft spots, name them out loud without flinching, fix them while there's still time, and refuse to let our own virtues be turned into the weapons that bring us down. I believe that is the choice in front of us. And it is a choice. And that is the good news buried in all of this. Because a choice is a thing that you can still make differently. We knew what Muhammad Atta was telling us. We have in those 25 years read his will. We have heard his own witnesses. We just didn't want to believe that a man could look at everything that we had built, everything we were ready to offer him, and have him decide that he wanted to burn it down for his God. 25 years is long enough to keep pretending that we did not hear him. The time has come to hear him and to understand him. We have got to recognize that what we are fighting is an ideology. What we have to recognize is that that will that was written in the Hamburg apartment back in 1996, I think I said 90 was 1996, in that small apartment. 5 years after he wrote that will, on the morning of September 11, 2001, he flew American Airlines Flight 11 into the North Tower of the World Trade Center. Many people watched it on television. We watched the second plane. So on the 25th anniversary in one day of that morning, 25 years and a day later, we should go back to that Hamburg apartment because of what is missing from that will. Remember, as I said at the very beginning of this hour, the will had no politics in it. Not a word about American foreign policy. Not a single word about Israel. Not a word about poverty. Not a word about oppression or jobs or humiliation. It was a will about his religion. It was a will about his orthodoxy. It was his will that when you read it in the terms of what he was wanting to accomplish, is a clash of civilization. It's a clash that we've seen before in human history. A clash between Western civilization that believes in the ideas that we believe in, of individualism, of individual salvation, of individual beliefs in God, of individual beliefs of freedom to pursue your own self-interest. All of the things that make this country great, every single one of them, opposed by an ideology living in the coat of a religion. It's not Muslim. It's not Islam. It's Islamists. And unless and until we recognize that it is the Islamists that want to clash with Western civilization. Why do you think they build enclaves? Why do you think they believe in Sharia law? Why do you think they want to implement that in these enclaves that they build around the country? Because they know that it cannot withstand our microscopic view of it. They cannot stand our autopsy of it. It cannot withstand our view of looking at our Constitution versus their ideology. It clashes. And until we admit that the clash is real, we'll fight this battle again. I don't want to. I hope we never have to. But the clash is still there 25 years and a day later. And unless and until we recognize that difference between what we believe and what the Islamists believe, we'll never be able to stop them. They will always be lurking somewhere in the shadows, ready to take us down at a moment's notice. It is truly a clash of civilization that we have ignored for 25 years. I believe that we owe it to the 2,977, the almost 3,000 people that died on that day. We owe to recognize that this is a clash of civilization, and let's beat that clash with our freedoms.
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19: A new battleground in the Middle East opens. I'm Carmen Roberts, Fox News. Saudi Arabia shutters a major oil pipeline struck by drones it says were launched from Iraq as the Iranian-backed Houthis in Yemen continue attacking the Saudi kingdom. Fox's Trey Yingst reports from aboard the USS George Washington.
20: Tension remains high across the Middle East with the U.S. naval blockade in effect. CENTCOM says they've now redirected 100 commercial vessels. They have blocked Iranian ports, but the Iranians are still trying to hit warships in this area. And that's part of the reason that the U.S. Navy remains on alert here aboard the USS George Washington.
19: Reuters reports the Saudi civil defense says the Houthis fired a projectile today into Arabia, injuring two people and damaging a mosque and other buildings. The Saudi kingdom telling the U.S. now is the time for military action. President Trump is in Ireland today, and when asked about the war with Iran, he said it will work out fine and likely end after the midterms.
21: They're trying to hold out as long as they can to complicate the election.
19: He's now attending the Irish Open, which is being played at his golf course. In the other major war, Russian President Putin issues a warning to European nations.
22: Putin was at an economic summit in India when he told reporters that if European governments send troops into Ukraine, it will mean a war with Russia. Putin also denied his country posed any threat to Europe, saying there is no such threat and never has been. Earlier this month, French President Macron said 26 of Ukraine's allies have pledged to deploy troops as a reassurance force once fighting ends with Russia. He also said the reassurance force does not have the will or the objective of waging war against Russia, but will work to prevent new major aggression. Jill Nato, Fox News.
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27: The midterm convention in Dallas, Texas going on. With President Trump speaking tonight, I am sure we will touch on that to a certain extent. There are many stories out there that we will be following, but the Lindsey Clancy story, now that the jurors have spoken, is even worse than we might have anticipated. I didn't expect to hear from the Lindsey Clancy jurors who believed that she was not guilty by reason of insanity. I didn't expect that they would be a particularly likable group or a particularly rational group. But Buck, as the jurors have begun to speak, and we have a bunch of cuts of that if you have not already heard, I was just on Fox News with Harris Faulkner, and I said very much what I usually have said on this program, which is I think Lindsey Clancy should be in prison for the rest of her life. And we talked about strict liability and how I think a parent killing her kids is the worst thing that can happen. And I immediately got an email from Suze that I thought you would appreciate, Buck. You are a disgusting man. When was your last period? When did you deliver a baby? A lawyer? Don't think so. A clickbait attention seeker and butt ugly. That is from Suze. That just came into my email inbox. Thank you, Suze. I hope you're also a Clay Buck listener, as well as a Fox News viewer. But these, if you want to adopt this from a positive perspective, Buck, let me start with this. Can you imagine the poor bastard who got screamed at for six straight days by these crazy women who were convinced that Lindsey Clancy should not be held accountable? Can you imagine being in that jury room for 6 days? We'll play some of the cuts. What you are seeing is there were actually several people on the jury who initially believed that she was guilty, but they succumbed to the power of the browbeating. And as a result, they ended up changing their opinions. But this brave soul who was willing to stand up against all of these slings and arrows for six straight days to avoid her being found not guilty. Here is some of these jurors speaking out. This is Kelly Farina, who is angry. He had the hardest time getting over the fact that Lindsey viciously killed her children. Do you think maybe that is a significant part of this case? Here's cut one.
0: I'm not sure if rogue is the right word, Sue, but every one of us in the hours of her frustration would get up and walk the room because you just couldn't sit anymore. And we'd all go over to the cart with the exhibits. She, I think, got up to the cart once very briefly and went back to his seat. He would not interact with us and try to understand. We read to him on numerous occasions the definition of reasonable doubt from Judge Sullivan's instruction. He actually said one day in the end, well, why don't we have the judge come in and read it again? And we were like, no, we have it in front of us. We don't need that. And we would highlight it and, you know, so-and-so, this is the definition of reasonable doubt. But he had the hardest time getting off the fact that Lindsey viciously killed her children.
1: That last line, Clay, is astonishing because it actually summarizes everything. Who is this crazy man who just was so upset about the premeditated brutal murder of three defenseless children by their own mother? That's the question that she is asking. She is mad at the man. She has no rage, it seems, at all. In fact, nothing but sympathy, perhaps even a degree of solidarity with Lindsey Clancy. Now, these jurors, let's just for a moment, on the less serious side of things, yes, they look, sound, and think exactly the way that we all knew they did before we saw a single one of them emerge from this jury pool. From the accents straight out of The Departed down to, which we'd expect, Massachusetts, but all the way down to the way that they seem to be lifetime, like Marlboro Red smoking spinsters, liberals. The whole thing, Clay, is exactly as the conservative commentariat, and I would just say the rational sane commentariat, had assumed it would be this whole time. And it also goes to what a hero this one guy is. You've never really seen people before in a jury trying so hard to nullify a fellow juror. Let's just be clear. This is what I was saying, Clay, when the verdict came down. There's no misconduct here. They keep saying, well, reasonable doubt. We explained what reasonable doubt is. The women on the jury sound like Fauci to me. And I say, well, no, he's entitled to his vote, if you will, on what is and what is not reasonable doubt. You don't get to. The harpy mob in that room does not get to just say, do what we want. And that's very apparent from the interviews that they've given and the analysis that you get on from the people in the media on this, too. They keep saying, oh, you know, mental illness has been around or the mental illness defense, insanity defense has been around a long time. People historically who have used the insanity defense in cases like this were crazy people for a long, like everyone knew that they were crazy for a long time. And it was known that they would be considered crazy afterwards. And yet here with Lindsey Clancy, we're supposed to think like she had a momentary triple homicide moment and now she's good. That's crazy.
27: Yes. And again, the fact that so many women, and I read that email because I went off on Fox News about this, and I've been talking about it a lot on this program. We've gotten angry women calling in and writing. It really is OJ for white women. And I think much as the OJ Simpson case held up a mirror to society and many of us recoiled from what it showed, which was there's a substantial percentage of black people that were willing to let OJ Simpson off because they saw it as some sort of connection of an identity.
1: It was a referendum on racism. It was a referendum on racism. And it was payback, actually, was the word that you were hearing a lot, Clay. Payback.
27: That's right. And I mean, in fact, when the OJ Simpson verdict came down, a couple of different jurors did a black power sign as if, oh, now we're getting real justice in America. OJ brutally murdered a random waiter and his ex-wife and was found not guilty and had no consequences despite overwhelming evidence that he did it. Buck, the OJ case had far more reasonable doubt than the Lindsey Clancy case does. We're not even disputing whether she murdered her three kids in cold blood. They're just saying that she was insane. And I think what you're seeing is a lot of men are looking at the reflection that it is showing us of women, and they are saying, my goodness, their psychology right now is darker than we even anticipated or understood.
1: I think what we see with a lot of these, with these female jurors so far, and I think it would be the same thing with the rest of them as they come out. I wonder, as a sidebar here, I wonder if the other two guys, not the hero, the other two guys were just so hectored, so...
27: Yes, I would bet that they
1: completely
27: were.
1: Completely beleaguered. I don't think that they're, you know, Lindsey Clancy pink t-shirt guys. They could be. Those are rare. That's a rare thing. You see the women outside the courthouse that are screeching in support of her that we're doing that. You really don't see guys doing that. Maybe a guy brought there by his crazy wife because he's, you know, just hanging on by a thread. But back to the women that we see here, it is, I think, apparent to people observing this case that there is a mindset in America, and this is the broader theme. This isn't just about some women in Massachusetts or one case or one. There is a subset, the same way there was with the OJ case, Clay, which I think is a very important comparison. The OJ case was a super high profile. People forget also, it was really the first like televised true crime obsession, national media. It was the biggest news story in the world for a while, for months, for however long that trial went on. It really was.
27: People
1: was
27: forget, Buck, that also, remember when they put the war on CNN and that made CNN the first Gulf War?
1: Yeah.
27: This was the first time that you could put a trial on television all day and be able to utilize 24-hour news networks to propel a narrative. It was a different era. There had been big crimes and big trials before, but never before had there been obsession.
1: The 24/7 televised news.
27: Every single witness became famous, and many of them are still famous. Cato Kaelin was just the house guest of O.J. Simpson. He became incredibly famous.
1: He has a podcast now. I think he follows both of us on Twitter, by the way. He's actually right wing.
27: We should get him on. Judge Lance Ito became, remember they had the dancing Itos back in the day on Jay Leno, if I remember correctly. I mean, it was a social world phenomenon that hadn't occurred before.
1: So here's the takeaway that people had from that. And we're going to have our friend Ann Coulter on, I think, tomorrow. And she was the one that came up with this initial phrase. And I like to credit people for, you know, when they have something that's really, she said that the white guilt bank was closed after people saw, and I saw this in my school, a lot of their fellow black Americans running around cheering, not solemnly declaring, we do believe there was reasonable doubt in this case, and we're very sorry for the family of Nicole Brown. And by the way, Ron Goldman, who just was there.
27: Yes.
1: Who just was there. I mean, that was the most powerful thing in the OJ series. It was actually a good series, whatever it was, when Ron's parents were able to speak to Marcia Clark and Ron's dad. I mean, that really kind of haunted me because that never came through, that this guy was just like returning her glasses to her. I mean, he just happened to be in the wrong place at the wrong time, and he got his head almost cut off by this maniac. But Clay, the real sentiment from black America then, and this is a generalization, there were black Americans who were horrified by this. I know we have a robust black audience that listens to us right now, and they're with us and they get it, and we're all together on the Constitution and America and everything else. But there were a lot of black people at the time whose attitude was, if two white people have to get their necks, you know, if they get their heads basically cut off by O.J. Simpson to have a conversation about racism, it's worth it. That was really the tone. That was the feeling. If we get to have now our national moment where we talk about racism, those people, their deaths were, you know, sacrifices they'll make to the altar. This is where the really chilling but true Lindsey Clancy thing comes in. There are a lot of women who seem to take the who are taking the opinion here that if three young children had to be brutally strangled to death by their mother, so we all understand how serious postpartum is, worth it. That is their attitude. That is what they are expressing and showing outside of that courthouse. And it is disgusting and it is insane.
27: Let me also play this cut for you, Buck. This is the same juror. She says the prosecution didn't even have any character witnesses talking about Lindsay being a bad mother. She strangled her children to death. I look at some of this and I say, well, did they even know that she was a bad mother? I would submit if you commit triple murder, that makes you a bad mom, right? Maybe sometimes you forget about soccer practice and you can be a good mom. And we can debate exactly what good versus bad mom conduct is.
1: The 9/11 hijackers, other than running the planes into the buildings, they were going to strip clubs. You know, they seemed like pretty normal dudes until they tried to kill thousands, or did kill thousands of people.
27: Austere religious scholars. That was what they said when one of the 9/11 hijackers.
1: No, that
27: died.
1: was al-Baghdadi when he got killed. The New York Times in his. You know, and not his epitaph. What do you call it? His
27: obituary.
1: Obituary. Thank you.
27: Here is one cut. Look, they're not even talking about the fact that she was a bad mom. They can't even prove that. Other than the murder, she was great. How was the play, Mrs. Lincoln? Other than cut two.
0: I just found it to be harsh, Sue. Very, very harsh. I mean, again, and maybe we're talking with ourselves here, but the fact that they had no character witnesses in regard to Lindsay of being a bad mother. I mean, right out of the gate, it's like you're presenting all these medical professionals, but nobody's presenting for the prosecution a woman and a mother of three children. So I found it to be biased right out of the gate.
27: She murdered them with an exercise band, Buck. Of course it's going to be biased out of the gate against the murderer. Like, the prosecution didn't present any character witnesses to show us she was a bad mom. They don't have to. She killed her three kids. Whatever your standard is on motherhood, that is a failure. Some of y'all have lost your minds. I'm going to check my email.
1: I want to share with you real quickly.
27: Yes.
1: We have not gotten a single one man in this audience email. Call, talk, anything disagreeing with us. Not one.
27: Good point.
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16: 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But even though we're expecting a below average season in the Atlantic, it's very important to understand that it only takes one.
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1: Welcome back here to Clay and Buck. I'm going to hold. We got some calls coming in, Clay. I don't want to give any of them short shrift, so we can do them on the flip side here and have a conversation with people about this. I think this is still certainly the subject that has people the most passionate right now on one side or the other in the news cycle. I think people are finding themselves kind of shocked at the opinions that they don't agree with on this. Another thing, Clay, that you should speak to, or that I'm going to ask you to speak to, is this stuff about the women on the Lindsey Clancy jury finding Kevin Reddington so like charming and whimsical and fantastic, like he's there for their entertainment. This is the same attorney, I might add, who said publicly, he was on TV, that he thought Donald Trump should consider a pardon. Which, is that just meant to taint the jury pool further by suggesting that that could even be under consideration? I mean, what is that maneuver of saying Trump won't do it, couldn't do it, and there's not even a verdict? So why would we go there, Clay? So these are
2: the only thing I can say charitably to him is he is hearing discussions that there might be federal charges brought. That's the only thing I can think of.
1: Well, I mean, that would be an interesting one. That's something that I hadn't even considered.
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16: 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TNA

0: after it is not going to be claims DUI was unjustified, you know, or something negative. Like the juror, he is a hero who wanted to convict Lindsey Clancy. I'm okay with that headline.
1: This is a headline. Clay Travis, anti-murder and defends children. Yes,
0: that's it.
1: This is
0: that's
1: good.
0: What I can
1: good
0: roll
1: place
0: with.
1: To be.
0: All right, we got a bunch of calls. I'm going to get to them and talkbacks and everything else, Buck. But I wanted to hit you with this. I saw this coming down. Poll. Should Lindsey Clancy be found guilty by political party? Now, I would like to see it by gender, too. The crosstabs on gender here. Republicans say by a 61-13 margin, Lindsey Clancy should have been found guilty of murder. 61-13 with people, others, not sure, not following the case. So 61-13, that's not about right to you, Buck. 61-13, I mean, that doesn't stand out to me as stunning.
1: Democrat. Wait, 61-13, and then there was just everyone else had no opinion, was the?
0: Confused probably about they don't have
1: only 13% of Republicans thinking that she should have been found not guilty. That's, I would have thought the other number would be a little higher, quite honestly, on the 60-something percent. I would have thought it was more like 80, but yes, within the realm for sure.
0: By the way, nationwide, 46% guilty, 21% not guilty. So, and then again, that would be what the math, a lot of people not necessarily that plugged in would be my guess on having an opinion on this. Democrats, 34-31 guilty, nearly 50-50 on is Lindsey Clancy guilty of murder for strangling her children.
1: Why are Democrats the party of psychotic killers? Like, if someone's going to defend a psychotic killer in general and try to, it's always going to be overwhelmingly Democrats who, like, if there's a monster in our society, if somebody has been possessed by the demonic and done the worst possible thing, you're going to find more Democrats that are like, he's not that bad or she's not that bad.
0: I think, I mean, in a dark way, I can give you two hypotheses. One is, this is what happens when you don't believe in personal responsibility. It extends across all facets of life. And so you're willing to accept excuses even for the most heinous of behaviors. That's probably the most likely, I think, hypothesis for what's going on. The second one is Democrats are willing to, I think, extend empathy. This is a more favorable, I think, explanation to things that are unwilling or unjustifiable for your empathy. In other words, they are such like they are willing to see a positive in even the worst thing. Well, and so they will extend their empathy.
1: So this goes to the toxic or suicidal empathy concept, which I would say, Clay, what you have with a lot of these Democrats is that they as a virtue signal, meaning as an act of personal branding and personal, oh, I'm such a good person idea, they will extend excessive and performative sympathy, empathy, whatever, to the worst possible people in the worst possible situations, not because they really care about that person and the victims of that person and all the rest of it, but because they can sit around with their clatch of fellow Lindsey Clancy juror types, and in between knitting and fashioning wind chimes together, are going to sit there and say, "Hey, you know what? We're such good people. We even support Lindsey Clancy."
0: I think there's also darker elements afoot here, Buck. One is, basically, some Democrats have bought into the idea that children are the personal possession of the murder of the mother.
1: Yes.
0: And if she wants to murder them, that's her right.
1: Yes.
0: That's scary. That's dark. Here's another dark thought. I think that, and this is probably going to be one that really gets people fired up, I think we have such a medicated society. I think that there are, and evil is so endemic across much of life. I think there's lots of moms that have thought about killing their kids. And I think one reason they are empathetic for Lindsey Clancy is because they think in the back of their mind, but for something that could have been me. I think a lot of men find that very difficult to even comprehend. You're a new dad, Buck.

0: At no point in my life have I ever thought anything like that as a father. And so, I mean, I think all the time, as every parent does, about people doing things to my children. Now, that doesn't mean I haven't gotten frustrated and been like, oh my goodness, you know, morons. I can't believe you just did this. What are you thinking? Like the normal parts of being a parent, I think every parent has experienced. I see this Lindsey Clancy case, and I think on some level, how many of these women that are showing up to cheer her have all, like, if, I mean, we talked about this a little bit, but I would echo it. If my son were dating a girl who was a super Lindsey Clancy supporter, I would tell him run. To break up with her.
1: Yeah, I would agree with you. And I'm not somebody that does the, you know, separate people by their views and romantically pick based on some kind of a litmus test. Although I do think you want shared values. So there is it's usually I would say not on one specific thing, but on values, you do have to have alignment. I kind of agree with AOC on that, actually. On values, when it comes to dating, you have to have alignment. She said she would not date a conservative. What you just said, by the way, about the opinions of women is that a lot of women have. That may be the single darkest and bleakest thing that we've ever considered on the show.
0: I mean, it is dark, but I just look at it. I mean, most people who have empathy, usually the reason why there is an empathy that is allowed to be in some way captivated or taken and captured is because there is some scintilla of your brain that has felt an emotion or an experience that is similar to what that.
1: Well, this is where the solidarity thing starts to creep up, and you say that there are a lot of these women who keep saying, "You don't understand postpartum," and this, you don't understand, and this is why I brought up the PTSD issue for. Because guess what, ladies, you don't understand what it is to be in combat and see people blown apart in front of you, who were your closest friends in the whole world, and you know, and yet you can sit on a jury of somebody. Well, it depends if they're under UCMJ; you'd have to be in the military. But the point is, no one says you're not allowed to have an opinion about what some. And by the way, they wouldn't be under UCMJ if they came back with PTSD and they're a civilian. They would just be a civilian. So no one would say to them, you can't have an opinion on what a veteran. And there have been these cases, to be clear. They're rare, but there have been cases where a veteran has gone into basically a PTSD-induced psychosis. And they go to prison and or get executed, generally. If anything, it can be used as a mitigating. Now, a mitigating factor in sentencing is different than, you're not guilty. It's not your fault. You didn't do a bad thing here. It's, we're not going to punish you as severely because you weren't as guilty. And this gets into your whole mens rea concept and everything else. But can I just add one thing that's less bleak? I just wanted to say this. You're a dad of three boys. You know, I'm a dad of one boy, and we're hoping to have more boys or girls. And I would just say, I would like to think, Clay, that under fire, I would give my life for a fellow soldier I've never served in the military. Yes. I was in the CIA. I took some minimal risks in war zones for the CIA. I don't ever pretend like it was more than that. But I tried to serve in the way that I could. I'd like to think that I would step up for a fellow soldier. I would like to believe that. I mean, I would say I would, but you don't know until you're in that moment. Would you do it? I would feel also like I would step up if there were an active shooter situation. I conceal carry sometimes in Miami. I'm handy with a pistol. I've trained a lot now. I'd like to think that I would step up and put myself in harm's way to save other people. I have zero doubt in my mind that I would give my life to protect my son. Yes. It's not a brag. It's not boasting. All the dads listening, you know exactly what I'm talking about. I would give my life to protect my son
0: automatically. I mean, and Buck, even,
1: and I can't say the other things are automatic. I'd like to think that I would step up, but you know, you don't know courage, but it's different. As a dad, I would do it instantaneously, not think twice. And you know, I know you feel the same way.
0: Yeah, 100%. And I think that's why so many men just look at this and say, I can't believe this is the mirror that we are seeing of what women think. I would like to say, I gave you the Republican Democrat breakdown on Lindsey Clancy. I'd like to see the men, women. Because I think men, it would be 95% guilty. I think women, it's like 50-50. And that's dark because based on these numbers. Let me also tell you something else. Everybody out there says, you don't know what it's like. The woman that sent me the angry email after the Fox News hit. You don't know what it's like to be a woman. You don't. It's all true. The entire basis of having a jury of your peers is that you don't have to be the exact same as the person to understand what justice is. The entire reason why Lady Justice is blind and has the scales of justice is because you're supposed to be able to render justice without looking at who the individual is and seeing him or her as a reflection of you. That's not justice. That's just you choosing to treat someone differently based on your own life experience, which is actually the opposite of what justice should be. So yes. Everybody out there who's trying to argue, oh, you get men can't even make a decision. Here's the concern, and we'll get to some of these calls here. My concern, Buck, is I don't think there's a jury in Massachusetts that can convict this woman because I don't think there's a jury of women that will convict her in Massachusetts. I think you could convict her in Alabama. I think you could convict her in Tennessee, Florida, Texas, Utah. I think there's lots of places out there, red states, where you would get a conviction. I'm not sure you could convict her anywhere in a blue state in America right now. And that's also a dark thought.
1: I got to tell you something. And just to draw a political inference out of this, I know people say, oh, it's a million miles away in terms of politics and when it's going to happen, everything else. This may make people think a little bit differently. And I mean, Democrats may think a little bit differently about having a woman at the top of the ticket.
0: This is my wife's argument, Buck. I didn't even really think about it until she started making the argument. My sons, looking at the TikToks defending Lindsey Clancy for the younger people out there, this is the worst look, I think, possible for women from a male perspective looking at women. And those jurors, I mean, they look exactly like what you and I, if we sketched out what the jurors would look like who do not want to have Lindsey Clancy held accountable, it would be a bunch of postmenopausal left-wing women. That's what it was. At least that's who's speaking so far. And they sound just like what you would expect them to sound
1: and they
0: like.
1: They are the indoctrinated ultra-feminist generation that believe these lies, made terrible choices for themselves. Yes, I'm generalizing, but these generalizations exist for a reason. And now they want to see that ideology in some way vindicated. And that's the only way that I can. Anyway, we'll take your calls on this. And we had somebody who was a guy who actually wanted to call in and disagree with us and said he was a medical professional. So please call back. We would like to have that conversation. We've only had women disagreeing with our. By the way, we have a lot of women who agree with us, to be clear. I would think. In our audience, what do you think is the female agreement with the line that you and I share on this? I would say 60-40 in our favor.
0: I was going to say 75-25. Okay. I think in this audience, and this audience is what, 75% male? It's like 100% male agreement. And I would say probably 75-25 women. And you may be right. It might be closer to 60-40.
1: But let's take any of the, if you're a guy who wants to disagree with us, please call in. You can hand in your man card as soon as producer Greg picks up the phone.
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16: Next. Hey, Alfie, what can I get for you?
17: Hey, Nora, just a nice latte, please. How was your weekend?
16: Not bad, thanks. Mainly working here. You?
17: Me? Well, I was battling gods in the afterlife realm, and after lunch, I fought mercenaries. Ooh, could I get oat milk with that latte, please?
16: Yeah, of course.
17: And then Sunday was mostly fighting supervillains. So a pretty chill weekend. Oh, and I'll grab an almond croissant, too.
16: Wait, what? That didn't actually happen, right?
17: It happens on PS5.
1: PlayStation. Welcome back in to Play and Buck. Getting lit up on this one. A lot of calls, a lot of talkbacks. Let's do this. Alan in Kentucky, we got a guy who wants to weigh in on this with a little bit of a different take. What's going on, Alan?
18: Yeah, so I grew up with two parents that are both paranoid schizophrenic. And so, you know, for me, like, I can see an argument from both sides. You know, was she over-medicated? Very possibly. You know, did that help contribute to things? Maybe. But on the flip side, like, you also have to realize she was a nurse, you know, so she sort of knows, like, what to do, what to say, what to, you know, sort of, like, look at and different things and what to sort of nuance as far as, you know, well, what do I need to do in order to make myself look like I was mentally unstable or mentally insane when I did this act?
1: Alan, what would you have voted if you were on the jury?
18: I would have voted for the compromise, you know, manslaughter. I would have said, you know, she's guilty of manslaughter because there was too many factors in both ways for me to say, yes, she's totally guilty of, like, you know, murder one, you know, but yet, you know, there wasn't enough on the flip side to say, hey, she's totally not guilty and totally off the hook.
0: Thank you for the call. We would eliminate all of this discussion. There's lots of state legislators who listen to us. Make murder of children a strict liability crime. If you murder children, your mental state doesn't matter, period. That seems like a very rational thing to do in response to this, so that the debate isn't, oh, what's her mental capacity? There's no denying she did it. Rudy in Indiana with an interesting take. Rudy, fire away.
19: Yeah, I want to put a plug in for the movie before we get started on 12 Angry Men back in the 1950s. Classic, but it was the other way around where 11 wanted to convict and one held out. Anyway,
0: yes.
19: I have to wonder if the prosecutor did an injustice to society by not holding out for an even split 50-50. We'll never know if the other two male jurors...
0: Yeah, we're coming up on that. You're asking a good question, Rudy. This was 9 women, 3 men. Now, jury selection oftentimes is a random chance, and you only get so many strikes. I'll look up during the break, Buck, what the rules are of Massachusetts jury selection, because I do think that matters tremendously here.
13: Wadir.
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10: A threat from Russia. I'm Jane Fergus, Fox News. Russian President Vladimir Putin sending a warning to European nations that might be thinking of helping Ukraine. Fox's Jill Nato has more.
11: Putin was at an economic summit in India when he told reporters that if European governments send troops into Ukraine, it will mean a war with Russia. Putin also denied his country posed any threat to Europe, saying there is no such threat and never has been. Earlier this month, French President Macron said 26 of Ukraine's allies have pledged to deploy troops as a reassurance force once fighting ends with Russia. He also said the reassurance force does not have the will or the objective of waging war against Russia, but will work to prevent new major aggression. Jill Nato, Fox News.
10: President Trump is in Dublin, Ireland this weekend for a trip to meet with national leaders, attend a golf tournament at one of his resorts. He spoke earlier today.
12: We heard the president wrap up those remarks at the U.S. ambassador's residence and really speaking to a multitude of different topics, especially trade tensions and the relationship between the U.S. and Ireland. Because of the economic footprint that the U.S. has here, the U.S. has over 1,000 companies that are based here and employs roughly 250,000 Irish residents in the workforce here. As a result of that, that's about 10% of the workforce. It's a massive footprint and one that we heard the Prime Minister or the Taoiseach say, again, just how important that relationship is. So despite some of these tensions, that's likely the effort of Irish politicians today to try to create some more friendship and soften the relationship there.
10: It's Fox's Alex Hogan. And in tennis, the women's final is underway at the U.S. Open. Sabalenka, number one, versus number two, Rybakina. 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
16: Next. Hey, Alfie, what can I get for you?
17: Hey, Nora, just a nice latte, please. How was your weekend?
16: Not bad, thanks. Mainly working here. You?
17: Me? Well, I was battling gods in the afterlife realm, and after lunch, I fought mercenaries. Ooh, could I get oat milk with that latte, please?
16: Yeah, of course.
17: And then Sunday was mostly fighting supervillains. So a pretty chill weekend. Ooh, and I'll grab an almond croissant, too.
16: Wait, what? That didn't actually happen, right?
17: It happens on PS5.
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20: Really running through the same conversation. We did a lot of it yesterday. So with that in mind, I would say we should talk about some of the other big things happening in the news, too. One, we'll get the audio of this. It seems that our friend Ted Cruz may have just made an appearance on The View, which brings up a lot of things. First of all, a little bit of FOMO, because Clay and Buck haven't been on The View yet, and we have generously offered. We will go together, we will go separately, whatever, but we want to go to The View at some point and talk to those ladies and just help them understand. Ladies of The View, help us help you. That's what we're really offering here. Jerry Maguire also holds up. It's a great movie. I would say, yeah, you like, I know you're a Jerry Maguire guy.
21: It's a great movie.
20: Holds up. But Ted Cruz has been on The View. Something else, though, that is on our radar. We've got those midterm elections. That's going to be heating up day by day as we get closer to it. Some interesting updates on Trump's PAC spending and where that's going. And a lot of money now going to be supercharging the media buys. But something I want to talk about. Clan, I want to talk to you about this. As you know, we are on the AI revolution wave right now. It's like we're all on the surfboard. The wave is going. It hasn't crested yet. And we don't know if it's going to crash down or if it's going to be a nice smooth ride. But we do know that it's happening right now. Optimus robots, for those of you who haven't seen, you can go check out videos of these things. They are a bit like what you would think the Jetsons robots would be like in real life. They can fold laundry. They can do household tasks. The first Optimus Gen 3 robots they're going to be taking orders for them public sales will begin the second half of next year. It's a conditional timeline, but that's what they think. Not that far off from you having a robot doing chores in your home. If you want one and you have, I don't know, like $30,000 is I think what they're going to cost, something like that. They're going to be a little pricey to start. But then there's also this other thing that is happening in the background. You've got robotics, yes. You've also got the AI race, which brings in the data centers for sure. The data centers conversation, which we've had here on the show. But just AI philosophically as a technology, artificial intelligence. And Clay, let's dive into this together. You keep seeing this from people at these companies. This is not the first time. It is the warning of impending doom from AI. Call it the Skynet effect. You all remember Skynet from the Terminator series. That's the cybernetic or the cyber intelligence that becomes self-aware and starts a nuclear war with Russia, and then it kills all of us too. So, and then, you know, people are fighting in like a post-apocalyptic future. Jacob Coxon wrote this on X. And Clay, I'm just going to do a few. It's very long, but yes. I'll do a couple of these. And then I want you to tell me if you buy into this. Is this something that you're worried about? This guy, he's a senior guy at Anthropic. He wrote, "I resigned from Anthropic today. I spent the last 3 years doing pre-training research at both OpenAI and Anthropic. Neither company is acting responsibly. They are racing straight to self-improving superintelligence and gambling with our lives. More thoughts below." By the way, this has 94 million views on X so far. Just so you're wondering, why are people paying attention to this? Yes, they are. "Do not underestimate," he writes, "the power of this technology. These will soon be superhuman systems that can hack anything, revolutionize any field overnight, and acquire real power and resources. We have all witnessed the progress in each of these domains, and progress is not slowing. The people building AI earnestly believe that it could kill us all by the end of the decade. This is not a marketing stunt. If anything, many executives and senior researchers will couch their phrasing in the press to sound sensible, but I hear the same people express fear privately. No other human activity poses this level of danger." Clay, make it make sense.
4: My 18-year-old says that you and I should be talking way more about AI because he agrees with everything that Anthropic employee just said. He has been regularly, I think the phrase, haranguing his mom and me on this regularly. And what he is focused on is the idea that when AI becomes able to self-replicate, in other words, when it reaches post-human knowledge and is able to iterate itself, that it is going to, and this is something that they think is going to happen in the next year or two based on the progress, that it then will spiral out of control and we will not be able to have any control over it. And you pointed out an interesting story that happened that he was talking about quite a lot, which is already in war, Russia has trained autonomous drones to basically attack fuel depots. And the concept behind that is they can send all the imagery of what a fuel depot looks like, and then they just send the drones out, and the drone knows, it has been trained, when you see a fuel depot, blow it up. 3 humans in Ukraine died in an autonomous drone attack.
20: The key thing is there's no human in the kill chain, they call it. There's no human being standing over a button going, "Oh, wait, it's about to hit a little old lady and kids. Abort the mission." It just is completely self-driven, and it goes through the kill chain autonomously.
4: You could theoretically tell an AI drone today, I think, basically, "Hey, go kill every deer in a county." And the drones would just fly everywhere. And when they saw a deer, they could recognize it. They would immediately kill it. When I saw the autonomous drone story, my first thought was, well, you could clearly train drones to just go kill any human without any interaction with a human at all. If you see a human age, whether they're combatants or not,
20: they could do facial recognition. They could do it based on they could send a drone out and say, "Here are the parameters of where we think you'll find this person roughly. Loiter in the sky." Now, obviously, there's like loitering time and there's some factors that come in. But theoretically, they could send it to an area, let's say, of a city, Clay, or area or a town in eastern Ukraine and say, "When you see Oleg so-and-so, here's his facial recognition, blow him up." They could do that.
4: So my question is, and this is for, we've talked a lot about data centers, energy, everything else. Is it possible for AI to iterate to a degree where it provides its own power? That's the question I have. So this is where, because I've had this debate with my son, and he came in, I don't know, sixth in the nation in high school debate, so he's pretty good at debating. And my question, and I'm curious how many people out there that are super smart on this, because in other words, Buck, my response on, well, Skynet's eventually going to kill us all, is running data on AI is incredibly cost intensive. And it requires a great deal of energy. We all know that. We've been talking about it immensely.
20: And this is why they call it compute. It is your compute power. This is now the word that everyone is using.
4: So if humans decided that we wanted to shut AI off, is AI able to harness energy, which is expensive, such that it could maintain its own self? And as AI grows in complexity, the amount of compute power that it requires to execute everything becomes more and more significant. And it's possible, Buck, here's one answer. It's possible that AI is so much smarter than we are that it's going to unlock ways to harness energy that we can't even comprehend, right? Instead of oil and gas, there's a solar capability. That's my question, which goes to how scared we should be. To what extent can AI self-perpetuate and power itself going forward if humans one day decided, you know what, this AI's gotten pretty scary?
20: Well, this is the Skynet problem. This is the Skynet paradox from the Terminator series, which is, in retrospect now, even more brilliant than people, I think, realized at the time. It was very successful, which is that they tried to, the phrase was, pull the plug on Skynet, and then it launched nuclear missiles because we had autonomous AI, basically, defense. It's like the Pentagon was running by a computer program. We launched missiles at Russia. Russia missiles come back, and you have a nuclear, you know, holocaust as a result. I'm not nearly as concerned about this stuff as these people who are doing the AI research. And I know that's a little bit like saying, I'm not worried about this surgery, no matter what the surgeons say. But I can give you some reasons for that. Before I do that, though, and I'm coming at it with a self-deprecating understanding that, like, you know, I'm not a surgeon. So, but I do know if a surgeon's lying to me, that's important. Jacob here is correct. Evan, here's a guy that responded to that other tweet. He's alignment science lead of Anthropic AI. Anthropic is one of these top AI companies right now. These companies are worth so much money that they're putting valuations on them, but these companies are going to be the most valuable companies, really, I think, ever. But this guy who's the lead at Anthropic AI on this writes, Jacob, the guy who said it could kill us all, is correct here. We really do earnestly believe AI could kill all humans. I personally think it is a greater than 10% chance within the next decade. I believe Anthropic is trying its best, but we do not yet have a plan to solve alignment for superintelligence and are not clearly on track to. 28 million views on that, I might add. So these are ultra viral.
4: The whole thread was very widely distributed.
20: This is probably the biggest thread on the internet right now on X, certainly today and maybe for quite some time. Clay, I just think that there's always concerns with technology. There were even concerns about the internet. There were concerns about Y2K. People, the doomerism, there were concerns about nuclear fission, right? Which I think is very, very valid to think, oh my gosh, if we can split the atom, well, what's going to happen? And we dropped two nuclear bombs, as we all know. But the world didn't end, and we didn't go into nuclear holocaust. And I just think that we will adapt. The world is going to change. The world that we all live in, I don't mean your kids, your grandkids' world, the world that we live in is going to change very rapidly. There will be some, I'm trying to think of something that's not absurdly euphemistic, like growing pains is too euphemistic. There will be some challenges from this, for sure. But the notion of humanity becoming extinct because of something that we have created, this deus ex machina, mass extinction, Thanos moment, I just think that this is a lot of people know that this is an incredible way to get attention. And if you're some nerd who's been working on AI models for the last 3 years and you want to become super famous overnight, it's easy to be like, it's going to kill us all, maybe. Okay.
4: I would also add if we don't do it, China will. So for everybody out there who's saying, boy, this feels like a risk, right? If you knew there's a 10% chance of humanity ending, if his calculus was correct, you might say, that's a little bit too much of a risk, I think, compared to the reward that we might get from AI. The problem I think we've got is China's not going to stop. So really, I think the one way we have to think about it is, you talked about this, AI is basically our military.
20: Yes.
4: So would we allow China to accelerate military technology and we just say, no, we're good sticking with what we have now? I think the answer is clearly no. I don't think anyone out there would say that's a decision we should make. And so I don't think we have a real choice here. Right now, one of the things that always happens is when somebody gets a big competitive advantage, they often then beg for regulation because it means that others are not going to be able to catch up with them. So you have a $1 trillion company. A part of me wonders whether the Anthropics of the world and the open AIs and all these other different AI companies, part of the doomerism is, oh, we need the government to get involved, because when the government get involved, you stifle innovation and basically in many ways freeze the competitive situation so that the people who are in a competitive advantage are able to stay there. Some of you probably are experts in AI. I think this is a far more interesting discussion than what do you think about data centers? Where is AI taking us, to me, is the conversation that should be happening, not, oh my goodness, can you believe they're building another data center? Because the data center is less of a existential threat, obviously, than the AI endgame.
20: My quick analogy on this also is our enemies, notably the Soviet Union, exploited fears over nuclear, civilian and nuclear weapons to try to get a competitive military advantage over us, and were successful in doing so. And our nuclear technology is far less advanced than it would have been had we, and I mean for nuclear energy, which we would have think about all the stuff with climate change and CO2 and all this we could have skipped over if we had aggressively pursued nuclear energy in the way that would have made sense. Instead, we have hobbled ourselves because of fear. And I don't want us to do that on AI.
4: I think that's a good argument, too. It's happening quick.
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20: We're living in defining moments each day. Today, a woman facing an unexpected pregnancy can order the abortion pill online, and without taking input, she makes a rash decision that cannot be undone with the life of her unborn child. 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
16: Hey, Alfie. 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
17: 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Ooh, and an almond croissant, too, please.
16: 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That didn't actually happen, right?
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1: Welcome back in, Clay and Buck. David in Ohio, you got 30 seconds. A lot of you want to weigh in on this AI thread. David, what you got for us?
2: Yeah, thanks for taking my call. I just wanted to weigh in. I've been listening to your AI debate and who's further advanced, and you rang in as China. If we're not going to do it, the Chinese will. I just came back from a business trip of a week and a half, and witnessing firsthand, I've been going there for almost 15 years. Over the past 5 years, they've become so technologically advanced, and particularly within this past year, it's totally startling and amazing. And we had some debates within our company, willing to wager that without question, the Chinese, if we don't beat them to the punch on this, we're likely to be ruled by them within my lifetime. And I'm in my 50s.
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11: Next. Hey, Alfie, what can I get for you?
12: Hey, Nora, just a nice latte, please. How was your weekend?
11: Not bad, thanks. Mainly working here. You?
12: Me? Well, I was battling gods in the afterlife realm, and after lunch, I fought mercenaries. Ooh, could I get oat milk with that latte, please?
11: Yeah, of course.
12: 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Oh, and I'll grab an almond croissant, too.
11: Wait, what? That didn't actually happen, right?
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0: will be used in good ways and bad ways. But I think that the people who do this thing of, I'm worried, I'm an AI researcher, and here's my threat on how it's going to kill us all, maybe. Notice how it's always like, when you ask them percentages, 10%, 5%, 1%. Okay, well, so what do we do with that, right? What are we supposed to do with, there's a 10% chance that this kills all of us. Does that mean we stop AI research? They'll say, oh, we need to have more governors, if you will, or I don't mean that. I mean that in like the, isn't it a governor?
1: Yeah, governor's on a car to like slow down
0: exactly.
1: The speed.
0: Yeah. Thank you. Yeah, that's what I mean. And we need more governors on AI. We need more guardrails put in. You know what? You know what's really going to be a mess? If you decide you're going to have Chuck Schumer in charge of AI legislation or something like that. Okay, they're all only going to, the whole thing, we've seen this with the internet already, the whole thing becomes a giant mess the second the people who have no understanding of this whatsoever are coming up with kind of willy-nilly regulation, which is going to be based on what the donors want them to do anyway, and there's going to be a lot of backroom dealing. So my thing on this is, we'll be fine. It's going to be overall, I think, a positive. And I also think that China really hopes that we act like we're scared of our shadow on this one.
1: Bernie Sanders has called for the government to shut down all AI. So if you're out there and you're just not an AI person, I think it's worth asking, how often has Bernie Sanders been right in his political career about anything? So the fact that he has come out and said the government should insist that AI stop, he means our government. China's not going to stop. I was just going to say, Buck. So imagine if, you know, take it away from AI and just say, imagine if we said, hey, our military is strong enough as it is. We're not going to continue to evolve at all in the military. That would be a point of lunacy. That is, I think, what would rapidly happen is the caller. We got a couple more callers here who I think want to weigh in. It's not a situation where we can just say, hey, okay, we're going to stop doing this. Whoever gets to generative AI, and that's basically AI that can run itself and self-perpetuate, is going to control the world.
0: Yes, and to the point, if they don't teach this in school at all. So for a lot of people, even if you're a history person, you really love history, you may not know this, but the Soviets ran a long-running, what they call, the KGB called active measures campaign. So that's sabotage, propaganda, assassination, things like that, all fall under active measures. They had an active measures campaign to hinder U.S. civilian nuclear energy by playing on Western fears, funding and steering overlapping peace/environmental groups, and turning any accident into an indictment of all nuclear power while building a large nuclear sector, Clay. That's the key part here, everybody. The Soviets in our country, oh, nuclear. And they would, and you're like, oh, how will they do? They had organizations like the World Peace Council, the U.S. Peace Council, the National Council of American Soviet Friendship, Communist Party USA, and then all kinds of journalists and individuals and plants all over America for decades to make everyone think, if there's a nuclear plant 3 miles from me, my kids are going to have three heads, you know? This was the whole, oh, or we're all going to die in some conflagration. While the Soviets, now they messed up with Chernobyl, obviously, but while the Soviets were building nuclear plants as fast as they possibly could. See, it's the same. This is what I'm saying. We have seen this before, everybody. And I know right now there's this thing of like, oh, well, people on the right are just, they're just taking, really? Clay and I were the guys who weren't listening to anybody, among others, but weren't listening to anybody about COVID, the science, the shots, the masks, all that stuff. But we're now taking orders on China is an AI threat. I mean, give me a break. Like this is very obvious if you think it through. Tracy works in AI and he wants to talk to us. Tracy's a guy. Tracy, what's up?
2: Hey, what's going on, guys? I watch y'all or listen every day. Sometimes I watch you on YouTube. I just have been losing my mind because I know for a fact in my lab, I code bare metal, as they call it, on a Google server. I build live, and the first thing I do is lock down the login so that all your equipment can't be hacked or stolen. Your API keys can't be stolen. But I'm here to tell you, to make an AI do what they say it's done, like hacking Hugging Face, and you can confirm this is what they did. They turn off the safeties, then they give it a live internet access, so there's something to hack. And they want to scare us so they can say we're the only ones

0: who know how to really regulate this, and we let big AI regulate it, you won't have to worry about censorship. They have the ultimate in censorship at that point.
1: So what?
2: I agree with him, by the way. I think that they're playing us for fools, and they actually want more power.
1: I presume that you are optimistic. Give us, in your mind, an optimistic vision. If you were calling back in 5 years, right? So you're calling back in 2031. What do you expect AI to have done? What will it look like for the average person out there? How will their life be different?
0: I've spent a lot of time worrying over that. It's one of two visions. If we allow the government and big AI to regulate AI so that we can never have uncensored AI with filters on it telling us what we can know and what we can think, then we will take the biggest tool for disconstructing government Bravo Sierra that's ever been put in the hands of free people and giving it to them, and we will never be able to. When they do these document dumps of a million documents, we now have something that if you have a harness that tells it, only give me output that's verified by fact, you just filtered out all of their propaganda. You have solved the problem of the information age. Too much noise, not enough signal, but not if we let them regulate it to where guys like me can't build platforms that'll tell you the truth ever. It'll only tell you what big AI says and the filters let through, and that is the danger. Now, the other side is we win, and AI is a free market, and guys like me get to keep building. The big guys have to serve the customer. But if they get to lock us all in like they do with their software, oh my good Lord.
1: Thank you for the call. Buck, what I would say too is this is so important for AI.
2: I'm with him, by the way. I just want to say that was a great call. Go ahead.
1: Where AI is getting its information, you and I use Grok. Elon Musk has said that Grok's goal is to be maximally truth-seeking. Where the input is coming in for AI, when they're using Reddit forums and when they are scanning for as much information as they are, the output is only as good as the input. And so I'll use as an example that isn't very significant, OpenAI. When you asked OpenAI initially who would win a high school boys team or a WNBA champion, that OpenAI said the WNBA team would win. Because I bet it's been coded to believe in girl power. Yay, we're not going to be sexist. Grok said, oh, the high school boys team's likely to win by 30 or 40. After OpenAI got ridiculed, they went back in and they changed the answer. And now OpenAI says a high school boys team is likely to win. But it's only as good as the parameters that are put in place. And so if you have restrictive parameters, the information that you're going to be able to get out of it is going to be less effective.
2: I just say I've replaced, which I thought, when would this ever happen, Clay? I've replaced Google it with Grok it.
1: I agree.
2: I go to Grok as my first line of search engine because I don't want to be served a whole bunch of ads, and I don't want the Google team's secret algorithm propaganda. And I want an answer from something that I trust. And people might say, oh, but now you're trusting Grok. I trust Grok more than Google. Yes.
1: Yes.
2: I do. I trust Elon's company and what its mission is more than I trust whatever they're doing over at Alphabet, which is Google's parent company. So,
1: Geraldine in California.
3: Before in Los Angeles, I am a software developer and I don't work on AI directly myself. I'm not a machine learning expert or anything like that, but I do use it in my work. I have a little story for you. When my dad was in college in the 70s, his school counselors told him and all of his classmates that if they wanted a career that was future-proof, they should become punch card operators. Because at that time, computers were running on punch cards, and computers were obviously the wave of the future, and they thought that that would be a secure career. And then fast forward, 50 years, about 15 years ago, I was learning to become a software developer, and I thought my career was future-proof, unlike my dad's punch cards of the 70s, because everybody's going to need a website, everyone's going to need software. There's no way that this career is going anywhere anytime soon. And, it's now 10 years later, and AI has basically taken away my job. Not entirely, but there's a lot of hiring managers out there who would prioritize AI over hiring a junior software developer because they think that it's cheaper and more efficient.
2: You bring up an excellent point. Can I just say that it had been a decade ago, the snide phrase of the left, remember this, was learn to code for people who, you know, have a trade, you know, work with their hands. It's learn to code. Like, that was the answer. Well, now coding is doing the coding. And people that can do electrical wiring or build something that people need, or, you know, advanced carpentry and plumbing, they're in demand. And software engineers, the software is doing the engineering.
1: Geraldine, what do you think about AI?
3: So here's the thing. AI, as it is developed right now, does not think. And Clay, you were just talking about it. I think you and Buck have a pretty good grasp of how it works. But I think I think the general population does not have a good idea of how it works. And especially the scaremongers out there don't. It does not think. The best it can do is look at proximity of words that other people have thought of and then generate answers based on percentages, which is why AI hallucinates. So I also use AI instead of Google now a lot to ask it just like general knowledge questions. And a lot of the time it's going to know, but a lot of the time it's also wrong. And I have to push back and say, no, you hallucinated that. And then it will admit that it made it up because it's just looking at patterns and saying, well, this is the most likely answer based on the patterns of language that I've seen other people, like that I'm seeing in the internet or from my training data. But all of that training data and everything it's reading off the internet was made by a human at some point. The point at which AI is going to get dangerous, if it ever gets to that point, is when it can genuinely be creative, when it can think of things without having to look at patterns that humans have produced first. And I view this as kind of parallel to like the Ehrlich scare of the 60s, the population bomb idea of, Ehrlich said that the world was going to starve to death in 30 years because the population was growing. But he failed to take into account improved agricultural methods. AI, it could go either way. I think we're sitting on the cusp. It could either become incredibly dangerous, just like everyone is predicting. It could, maybe we will be able to teach it to learn to teach it to actually think. And then we'll be living in the iRobot future where the Cylons are going to take over and we all have to bow to our robot overlords and or think of a way to outthink it, just like, HAL in. And I'm quoting all of these sci-fi movies and books because, as Shelley said, poets are the unacknowledged legislators of the world. I think science fiction writers are pointing us in the right direction. There was already an Isaac Asimov story called The Gods Themselves, the premise of which was that we live in a not too distant future where all of our energy needs are taken care of by siphoning it from a parallel universe. And this allowed us to live in perfect luxury because that energy was in his economy was the stopping point, right?
1: Yeah.
3: So we had enough energy to like power AI, power robots, and then we could live lives of luxury because we had machines to do everything for us. I don't know if the problem is going to be energy. I don't know if the problem is going to be we won't actually ever be able to train AI the way we're hoping to think for itself. I don't know, what the issue is going to be, or maybe none of that will be an issue. We're standing on the cusp right now, and it could be either AI does become so powerful and takes over, or maybe this will be like the Y2K scare, and it turns out to be a big nothing burger in 10 years, and we're all like, well, what were we so afraid of? But we won't know until 10 years from now, and that's only if we keep developing AI, and you guys are spot on.
1: Thank you for the call, Geraldine. I think the most interesting aspect of all of this is energy. Energy, energy, energy. Can we unlock energy that is far cheaper than what we have so far? Can AI help us do it? And what will power the AI revolution? To me, it all boils down to energy at its baseline level.
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13: Next. Hey, Alfie, what can I get for you?
14: Hey, Nora, just a nice latte, please. How was your weekend?
13: Not bad, thanks. Mainly working here. You?
14: Me? Well, I was battling gods in the afterlife realm, and after lunch, I fought mercenaries. Ooh, could I get oat milk with that latte, please?
13: Yeah, of course.
14: And then Sunday was mostly fighting supervillains. So a pretty chill weekend. Ooh, and I'll grab an almond croissant, too.
13: Wait, what? That didn't actually happen, right?
14: It happens on PS5.
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0: Welcome back in. We will be back for the final hour. We'll take your calls, 800-282-2882. I have used AI to dive into the jury question that many of you asked that we talked about earlier in the program. How did it end up being 9 women, 3 men? What are the procedures for selecting a jury? We will discuss that. We'll continue to take your calls on AI. And Ben Shapiro of the Daily Wire will join us at the bottom of the third hour. All that coming your way. You won't want to miss it. We will be hanging out with you for another hour.
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9: Fighting flares again. I'm Carmen Roberts, Fox News. Speaking in Ireland today, President Trump said again that the war with Iran will end after the midterm elections.
10: They're trying to hold out as long as they can to complicate the election.
9: But the fighting is intensifying. Fox's Trey Yingst has more from aboard the USS George Washington.
11: As the USS George Washington is operating, it is protected by a variety of guided missile destroyers.
12: Things are changing very rapidly. Iran has ramped up attacks on U.S. warships, and that is the reason that these sailors and pilots continue to fly these critical missions in the area of operation. There is one other, George W. Bush, H.W. Bush aircraft carrier, and again, a variety of destroyers.
13: As the United States is looking to project power against the Iranian regime, they continue daily nighttime operations to ensure that the pilots and sailors are ready for any sort of incoming threat. We know Iran tried to target this vessel.
9: And President Trump's not expressing a timeline for the end of the war between Russia and Ukraine, though.
14: Eight people were killed. Dozens of others were injured across cities in Ukraine after those Russian strikes. Meanwhile, over in Russia, Ukrainian forces targeted two chemical industrial facilities. President Zelensky was in Canada meeting with Ukrainian military pilots. He also met with Prime Minister Mark Carney, pressing allies, of course, for more support. Carney said one third of all the drones they manufacture will go to support Ukraine's defense. Meanwhile, Russian President Vladimir Putin, he's in India alongside other leaders from 11 BRICS nations. That includes China, Brazil, South Africa, just to name a few. Putin said that if European governments send troops to Ukraine, it will mean, quote, a war with Russia.
9: That is Fox's Stephanie Bennett reporting from London. 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
2: Travis and Buck Sexton recap another week of exposing to protect our freedom. 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
3: Welcome back in. Hour number three, Clay and Buck. Appreciate all of you hanging out with us. We have had a ton of reaction pouring in as the Lindsey Clancy jurors have all spoken. It's not going to surprise you. We've got some takes from The View that are very supportive of Lindsey Clancy. We've got two different new polls that have come out, both in Michigan and in Maine, both showing the Democrat in the lead. Abdul El-Sayed up 3 in the CNN poll and up 3 Troy Jackson is in the main poll. Take those polls for whatever you want to in terms of the value associated with them. President Trump, as we speak right now, is headed to Dallas for the midterm convention, which has never occurred before, both Wednesday and Thursday taking place in Dallas. Tomorrow, I will spend the day in Dallas. I'm running around. Buck will have you solo. I'm going to be doing some work there, going in and out in Dallas in the same day. We're going to get to a bunch of your talkbacks. We're going to get to a bunch of your calls. But I would just say this off the top. I wish they had asked me when they should schedule the midterm convention. Tonight is the NFL kickoff game. There will be 30 million plus Americans, including me, who will be watching as the Seahawks, the defending Super Bowl champions, are taking on the New England Patriots, one of the most iconic, certainly, of the 21st century franchises in the NFL. I can't imagine why it makes sense to have President Trump going head-to-head with the NFL. And it's not just Wednesday, Buck. On Thursday, the NFL will also have a big game taking place from Australia. The Rams, who are the preseason Super Bowl favorite, will be playing the 49ers.
4: Can I just jump in really quickly? Because I have a very strong, who are you taking? 3.5 point spread with New England and the Seahawks.
3: Well, with hardrock.bet/Clay, I am taking the Seahawks -3.5. Although, Buck, based on how my picks went for opening weekend of college football, you could do much worse than just saying I'll take the exact opposite of what Clay just took.
4: Well, I was going to say I'm going on Hard Rock to place my bet on the stout New England Patriots. So there you go.
3: +3.5, which means you get over a field goal. Buck, who made this decision? They could have waited till next week. And they could have said, hey, we're going to do the midterm convention on Tuesday and Wednesday of next week. There's no NFL competition. There's no overlap at all. If you're trying to cut through the noise, and if you are trying to in some way talk to young men, they're all going to be watching the NFL. I don't understand why you would decide. You can look at the calendar. I would love for someone to tell me why they decided to go head-to-head with the NFL on both nights. Trump is going to get crushed by NFL viewership. And even if you say, well, the important thing is to just kind of cut through the, you're not going to cut through the noise. Whatever happens in those games is going to be the primary conversation that most young men, most men, period, are going to be talking about. Why did they do this? They could have gone next week, Tuesday, Wednesday. There's no football overlap. By the way, in Texas, probably the most football-crazed market on the planet. Do you have any idea? I mean, I think we got to talk back on this because he was thinking like me. Talk back A.
5: Hey guys, Tom from Louisville. Tonight and tomorrow night, we have yet another example of how pathetic and stupid our Republican Party is. Having this convention opposite opening games of the NFL season. How brilliant they are. They just continue to shoot themselves in the foot and ruin everything that Trump is trying to do. Thank you, our Republican Party.
3: Well, I think that everybody deserves this because if Trump had said, I want to do this on the moon, they would have put him on an airplane and sent him to space to try to do it, right? So the Trump team agreed to this timing. Now, maybe there's something to do with American Airlines Arena was already scheduled on other days and they ended up with only having these options. I'm sure there were some scheduling logistical decisions that were made. But I just got to tell you, it does not make sense to me the way that this is structured at all. I mean, does it make sense to you? Do you get it?
4: No. I don't have some answer to why they would want to ignore. I mean, I did not know about this football game until you mentioned it, so that tells you where I am on these things. But I know enough to know I wouldn't want to put like the Clay and Buck extravaganza up against the first football game of the season. So that's, I don't get it. I don't understand.
3: I mean, I do a sports YouTube show. I never go head to head with actual games because the actual games are the things that everybody is watching. You don't go head to head with actual games. So if somebody has an idea of how this was able to happen, I'm surprised it hasn't been a bigger discussion point. It's evident for some time what day the NFL was going to kick off, but nobody competes with the NFL. Everybody just gets out of the NFL's way because it's the ultimate steamroller of all other content. And so I get it that the people who are diehard political aficionados may well be paying attention and watching multiple hours of this, but your goal is not to get diehard political aficionados. It's particularly in states like Texas to make sure that people realize how radical James Tallarico is. And my concern is that a lot of those men that could be reached and a lot of women too are going to be doing what I'm doing. And that is putting the football game on and watching it and paying way more attention to it than anything that happens tonight or tomorrow.
4: Well, also, I think that particularly you don't have, this isn't a presidential election year. And you don't have Trump on the ballot. And this is going to be about those key individual state and congressional race, statewide for Senate and congressional races that are happening in the places that we're all watching. Meaning the focus should be on that. I don't understand the point of a, I mean, I understand the point as in what they think it's doing. I think there's a reason this hasn't been done before, and I think they may be reminded of that in the aftermath of doing this, is my sense. But I could be wrong. It's rare, but I could be wrong on this one, and we'll see.
3: We will see indeed. All right, Alex has been waiting for a while. By the way, you guys can weigh in if you think that I'm wrong on this, but 800-282-2882. Alex in Arizona, what you got for us?
6: Hi there, Clay Buck. First of all, I'm a longtime listener, listened to Rush for many years prior to that, and very conservative person. So I come at it from that standpoint, but I also come at it from having a wife who was very normal, very healthy, no mental illness prior to having kids. And after our kids were born, she suffered from many things, including 5 years of literal hell, of delusions and psychosis, and lots of doctor visits and lots of all kinds of things happening that I don't need to go into.
3: So you wouldn't, based on your experience, if you had been on the jury, you would have found Lindsey Clancy not guilty?
6: Well, I'm just going to say this. Number one, I'm not a lawyer. But I do think my opinion, she is guilty, but she needs to be in a mental institution. I don't know if the not guilty. I don't know enough about the not guilty.
3: So let me explain. Let me explain. If she is found not guilty by reason of insanity, then she goes into a mental health hospital, and whenever they deem her sane, she can leave free and clear. So and that can happen as quickly as 40 days. Now, when exactly medical professionals would say, hey, she is no longer insane, we have been able to treat her and she is now sane and able to exit this mental hospital, she would then go back out into the quote unquote real world and would be totally free. So she could be in the mental hospital for as few as 40 days and then go back out.
6: And I disagree with that as well. So I don't know the right answer legally. Although one thing I do want to talk about is if she didn't kill her kids, and nobody has expressed this, what was her for reason of insanity? What was her motivation for killing her kids? Was she wanting a better life? Was she tired of being a mom? None of that's been expressed. So I think you have to answer the question without insanity. Why did she kill her kids?
3: So, thank you for the call. To me, this is entirely the wrong debate. And that's why I have said, and I hope some states are going to do this, state legislatures need to look at why we allow insanity defenses when children are murdered. To me, that's the real question here, because we know she killed them. There is no dispute on that. There shouldn't be a defense of, oh, I wasn't, like, you did it. Those kids are gone forever. Should there be consequences when children are murdered for any reason whatsoever? My answer is yes. And I don't particularly care. And I think for sure most men are with me on this, what the motivations are. But it's a good question, Buck. I mean, from a philosophical level or just a larger societal discussion perspective, what percentage of murderers are mentally ill in some way?
4: I would submit
3: vast majority are mentally ill.
4: Well, certainly right? In people who kill their own family members, yeah. I mean, look, most murders in this country involve, as I understand it, I'm going a little bit on the fly here with the statistics, but usually it involves drugs and crime, basically, meaning that, you know, people are shooting each other over drug turf, and there's a huge number. If you're looking for one category of what are most of the homicides, for example, in Chicago, it's gang members shooting each other. Or shooting somebody in the course of a crime. But it's criminal homicide versus a family, you know, murdering a family member out of some situation like this. Fortunately, that's rare. But I still sit here and I go back to what I mentioned with psychiatrists for a long time now, struggling with the existence of evil in psychiatry as a field, because that feels very almost religious as an answer, but that is what they are left with some of the patients they deal with. It is not about some extreme abuse they suffered as a child. It is not about hearing voices or paranoid delusions or whatever. People just can choose evil too. That is a thing. And now there's a whole question as to why would anyone do that? And that even feels like you're getting more religious in your leaning. You know, why do good and evil exist? And you get a bit existential here. But this is a real thing. It has existed for not just evil and good and evil, but I mean that people in the field of forensic psychiatry will say, this is just who some people are. They want to do this. And you're not left with a better answer than that they have chosen evil. So I think that is something that the caller, by the way, I think asked very valid, very good questions. But I think sometimes that is the answer.
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4: Welcome back into Clay and Buck. We have some calls to take and some talkbacks and all kinds of good stuff here. Jimmy in Florida, this is Talkback B. Hit it.
0: AI is here to stay. Either we lead or we get led. And while there may be some people that use it for nefarious reasons, there are many more people that will use it for what it's intended to, as a resource and a tool to benefit us all. Let's not fear the thing. Let's get our hands around it and take advantage of it.
3: That is Cut B. I agree with everything he just said. By the way, for those of you watching on YouTube, and we encourage you to be watching on YouTube, go subscribe if you have not already. Buck has brought out, looks like a newly shorn Ginger. You got a brand new haircut, right?
4: She's crying. Mommy had to go out to run an errand. And so now Ginger goes by the front door and cries like it's the end of the world. Doodles are a fantastic breed of dog, but I will say their separation anxiety is something to get rid of.
3: So we have got, for those of you who watch on YouTube, sometimes you get dogs, sometimes you get babies. You never know what you might get added into the video medley here. I am curious. I'm going to ask Ben Shapiro is going to join us at the bottom of the hour. Does anybody out there that is also an NFL fan find this as crazy as I do, that this is the great big game-changing plan of the Republican Party, is we're going to have a midterm convention and we're going to go head-to-head against the NFL, and that is going to be the event that changes the trajectory of the election?
4: I feel like the convention existed and exists to serve a purpose, and so then you build out more of the event around the purpose of, for example, picking the nominee for your party, right? This is why we've had conventions. A midterm convention, what are we doing, right? It's, you know, Clay, it's, you could tell me, you say, hey, you know, my birthday is coming up. Let's throw a huge party. And it's like, great. And whatever we decide to do beyond that, you know, we'd probably go with like an SEC football theme. So there'd be, you know, it'd be like football players and sorority girls. Whatever we go with, we have a reason for the party. If you just said, let's just throw a party, I'd be like, okay, but why? They're in the latter category. Like, what's the point of this exactly? I understand they're going to say, oh, it's to talk about the midterms and stuff. But, well, yeah, but you can do that without this. I'm not sure that, I don't really get it.
3: I don't even disagree with the concept of the midterm. I just think you could have done it on Tuesday and Wednesday of next week when there's nothing going on. You're getting in before October when there's events that occur every day. Instead, you went directly head-to-head with the NFL. I could have the most brilliant show idea ever. They would never put it up. I bet Netflix is not debuting any shows on Wednesday or Thursday that are designed to appeal to men. You might counter program and say, hey, we're going to start the new Housewives franchise. Maybe the new version of The Bachelor or The Bachelorette could drop and go head to head with the NFL because women might feel like their husbands, their boyfriends are more likely to watch. And by the way, tons of women watch the NFL now too. It feels like a completely unforced error, and 30 million people are going to watch the NFL, and there's going to be headlines, you know, 4 million people watch Trump speak and 30 million watch the NFL. I don't understand who made this decision. And if they had just asked me, I would have said, whatever you do, don't go head to head with the NFL. And they didn't ask me. And so we're going head to head with the NFL.
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20: Next. Hey, Alfie, what can I get for you?
21: Hey, Nora, just a nice latte, please. How was your weekend?
20: 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Mainly working here. You?
21: Me? Well, I was battling gods in the afterlife realm, and after lunch, I fought mercenaries. Ooh, could I get oat milk with that latte, please?
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20: Wait, what? 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

0: thing with you because you've covered on your show. We've been covering on our show. I wanted to maybe advance beyond. I've seen enough of your coverage to know we all agree. Right? It's like we're like this is terrible what's going on here. And these people who are making all these excuses, I think, are living in some fantasy world. Is true crime poisoning the minds of a lot of women online? Is it feminism plus social media? How have we reached this point of the crazy where even people that I have to say seem sound on other issues, on this issue, have lost it?
1: I will say, have you ever seen this YouTube video, a very famous YouTube skit, It's Not the Nail? Have you ever seen this YouTube video? It's basically a woman who has a nail directly in the middle of her forehead, and she's talking to her husband, and she said, I just have this pain right here in the middle of my forehead, and I don't know what it is. I think it's the nail. She said, it's not the nail. Don't talk to me about the nail. I want you to listen to me and just feel how I feel. I think that when you combine the toxic nature of social media with the fact that, you know, men and women, they're different. Women mostly want to be heard and they want their pain heard. I think that you end up with a situation in which any situation where somebody is quote unquote suffering, that becomes a person who needs to be heard. And the clicks are a substitute for empathy. It's cheap empathy. And so yeah. I think you're seeing an enormous amount of performative feel my pain online. And you get clicks and likes for the more pain you're expressing. So if you can pretend that you are just like Lindsay Clancy, even though you're nothing like Lindsay Clancy because she was a psychotic person who killed her kids. If you can do that, and then you get a bunch of likes for that, it makes you feel better on the inside, I suppose. But yes, social media is definitely perverting an enormous number of brains.
2: Ben, you've got a law degree, too. I've been hammering on this. We have strict liability criminal offenses for all sorts of things. And an easy example is if you sleep with someone who is under the age of consent, the fact that they had a fake ID in a bar doesn't matter. The fact that they lied to you and said, hey, I'm actually 20, and in reality they were 17, you are still guilty because we believe, this is the idea, that children should be protected, minors should be uniquely protected from any sort of ill intent by an adult. Shouldn't we have strict liability offenses when it comes to children being murdered so that we don't even have this dispute about what was her mental capacity? Shouldn't we just have the children were murdered, the parent did it, an authority figure did it, you're guilty, period? Am I crazy on this?
1: I don't think that that's totally crazy. I think that that actually makes a lot more sense than many of the proposals that are being put forward. I think the difficulty in this case, as you're pointing out, Clay, is actually a difficulty with the law, not even necessarily with the interpretation of the law, meaning that the law requires intent. And in Massachusetts, bizarrely enough, the insanity defense is not a defense that you actually have to prove. It's up to the prosecution to prove that Lindsay Clancy was totally sane. It is not up to the defense to prove that Lindsay Clancy was insane. And so that creates an enormous possibility of reasonable doubt here. I mean, I've said before on my show that I actually think that the facts of this particular case are really difficult and a little bit nuanced. And so I could see how someone would come to the conclusion that the prosecution didn't meet its burden of proof here. That, of course, is a different thing than the people who are going online declaring that Lindsay Clancy is some sort of bizarre feminist hero. But yeah, I mean, your proposal that basically you kill a kid, we fry you. I think that that's as good a proposal as any.
0: Can I take us into a jollier, lighter direction for a second here, Ben?
1: We've only any direction, sure. Yes.
0: Yeah. We've had a lot of in like the pit of hell today, you know, and Clay, I think, said the single darkest thing I've ever heard on the show, and I'm not even going to repeat it because we're going to go somewhere else now. And that is, you know what, actually, do me a favor. Do you want to body slam Clay on this one? He is convinced that Kamala, I don't know where you are on this at all, by the way, so you could go in any direction. He is convinced that Kamala is going to be the nominee. Like, he is ride or die. Kamala is going to be the Democrat nominee. He has a pretty convincing electoral map rationale for this. Do you co-sign this with him? Do you think that's crazy like I do just because you refuse to believe it? Where are you?
1: Yeah, it is not the craziest thing I've ever heard. I mean, Buck, I wish I agreed with you, but I think that Clay is not wrong. I mean, she's doubling everybody up right now. And the problem is, it's not as though there's some sort of hot new candidate who's going to come along and sweep through South Carolina. I think that Clay, I would imagine the case that you're making is that when you look at the electoral map, a lot of the early states are heavily black in terms of their primary vote, and heavily black voting primary states in the Democratic Party tend to move in favor of the black candidate or whomever is deemed the most pro-black candidate, the way that James Clyburn did with Joe Biden when it came down to Biden versus Bernie Sanders. The problem, of course, is that they've now moved South Carolina to the top of the heap, which means whoever wins South Carolina will have all the momentum right at the

0: very beginning, Kamala Harris bowls really, really well in South Carolina. You think John Ossoff is going to beat Kamala Harris in South Carolina? I have trouble believing that that's the direction that that is going to move. So, again, I don't think that Clay is that crazy on this.
1: Oh, man.
2: I love it. Yeah, that's exactly right. I think black women are going to stick with Kamala, black voters in general, and they've now skewed it so the black voters are going to have even more impact. And I think Kamala is the beneficiary. All right, let's talk about this new deal. You have built a company that has been very successful, the Daily Wire. Many people consume a lot of your content. We've had a lot of Daily Wire guests over the years here. And I've worked with you guys on a variety of your shows. We've built a new site, Sports Focus, Sport and State. We're now partners with you. If people have not been to the Daily Wire, what will they see there? You can make the pitch. And certainly we want them to experience Sport and State as well. How do you see the two coexisting and fitting together?
0: Yeah, we are very, very excited to be bringing Sport and State content to Daily Wire in this partnership. You're going to be able to watch shows like this one streaming at Daily Wire. You're also going to be able to see written content that's going to be appearing at dailywire.com that is also posted on Sport and State. We want to see you guys thrive. We want to see Sport and State become even more successful. One of the things that we're very much focused on in the coming years is trying to reunify what seems to be a pretty fragmented conservative movement. It's one of the reasons we're at the RNC. You guys at the RNC too, both missing football, I guess, in order to be at the RNC at a bar that we're taking over. But again, I think that what this is really about is providing a broader panoply of interesting content to our fans over at Daily Wire and giving a bigger platform to folks like you so that more people are going to be able to see the awesome content that you're creating. You're building a brand new business, which we're really excited about because you did such a great job, Clay, over at Outkick. And now what you're doing in Sport and State, we'd love to see that thrive and become a huge business as well.
1: Oh, that's fantastic. Clay, go ahead.
2: No, it's going to be a lot of fun. Okay, let's close with this, Ben. As you look out, whatever, I think it's 56 days-ish from the midterms. How optimistic, how pessimistic are you? What do you see brewing?
0: I wouldn't say catastrophically pessimistic. I'd say somewhere in the mid-range of pessimism would probably be more accurate. I think that it's unlikely the Republicans hold the House just because the dynamics are so bad. But I don't think that you're going to watch a blowout to the tune of 26 seats, which is kind of the maximum number you could see Republicans lose. When it comes to the Senate, I do, in the end, think that Texans will come to their senses and not vote for Howdy Doody Doll James Tallarico. I think that Michigan is the one that I'm pretty frightened about, mainly because I think Abdul El-Sayed is by far the most radical candidate ever to run for higher office in the United States. And I think that he has a fairly decent shot in Michigan. But Republicans, I think, could claw back a loss in North Carolina with a win in New Hampshire. I think Republicans will retain the Senate, but narrowly. I think they will probably lose the House. That's not catastrophic, but it sets up a jump ball for 2028. Anybody who's sort of whistling past the graveyard thinking 2028 is going to be a cakewalk, it will absolutely not be a cakewalk.
1: I think that's all correct. I think I've said similar things here. I agree with him on the Senate. I agree with him on the House. And I think also 28 is going to be a Donnybrook, to use a Clay Travis word. Ben, how many kids do you have?
0: I now have 5.
1: You just had a new one, right?
0: Yeah, thank God. He's a little boy who's keeping us up all night. Yeah.
1: I was going to say congratulations. I'm still in the family building process. Clay, he's had his 3 boys, and they're now, I mean, just so you know where things have gone, they're challenging him to bench press and push-up contests. And Clay is sweating it a little bit. I'm not going to lie. He's at that phase of the dad zone where he's like, can I still win the arm wrestling match if I have to? When you get to 5 kids, what do you know when you're on kid number 5 that you would go back and tell yourself after kid number 1? I'm just, because, you know, I'm not the only one. There are others. I have 1 son, but, you know, we're hoping for more kids. What's like the time machine dad Ben of 5 going to go back and tell dad Ben of 1? You know what you should know? Get ready for this.
0: I'd say probably an ounce of no is worth a pound of yes. I think that if you set rules with your kids, they actually like the rules. And if you actually hold by those rules, it's the hardest thing, right? When you're a kid, you think your parents enjoy enforcing rules on you, and then you become a parent and you actually hate it quite a lot. But when you set the rules and you hold by them, then it actually makes a huge difference. And also, I would just say that I think the thing that we've done the best as parents is become interested in the things your kids are interested in. That's kind of hard because you have the stuff you're interested in. You hope that your kids become interested in that sort of stuff. But, you know, some of my kids are interested in stuff I'm wildly uninterested in. If you can show interest in the stuff that your kids want to do, then you'll have a much better relationship with them. And also, all I will say is that parenting is mostly a matter of not ruining your kids. That is really what it's all about. It is mostly don't destroy your own children, because most of what you do as a parent is in the water, right? You just act in a particular way. Your kids tend to imitate it. You live a certain way in the world. Kids tend to pick up on that. don't do things that actively wreck their lives. And that's probably 95% of it.
1: Well, just real quick. I mean, so you have five now. I believe the esteemed Matt Walsh has six.
0: Yeah.
1: You probably don't bring this up.
0: Yeah.
1: I was going to say, you probably don't bring this up with Mrs. Shapiro right now, given that you just had one and you're probably getting some late nights going. But are you like, I feel like six is a good number.
0: No, I think we both are in the five is a very, very solid number camp at this point. Five, we kind of slid it under the wire. So we feel like, okay. You know, also, thank God, you know, we have five healthy children. That's about as much as you can ask from God in a lifetime. And so, you know, we'll stick. I mean, listen, I could change. She could change her mind, more importantly, sometime in the next couple of years. We thought we were done at four. So now five feels like a lot. So we'll see where we're at in a couple of years.
1: Does Matt ever like shake his head at you like, five, please? Wait till you get into six territory.
0: Unendingly. He never stops with this crap. Yes. And to be fair, I set myself up for it because I've said before, and my judgment of level of masculinity is rooted in how many genetic offspring you have that you're raising. And so right now, Matt is outmanning me by one.
2: Good stuff, Ben. I can't wait to get rolling with a lot of stuff. I know we're going to have you on this program and a lot of Daily Wire people, and cross pollination is going to be fantastic. I'll see you tomorrow in Dallas for a couple of events. Can't wait for that. Excited to get rolling with this partnership.
0: That'd be awesome. Congrats to you as well.
2: Appreciate that. That's Ben Shapiro, Daily Wire.
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12: Next. Hey, Alfie. What can I get for you?
13: Hey, Nora. Just a nice latte, please. How was your weekend?
12: Not bad, thanks. Mainly working here. You?
13: Me? Well, I was battling gods in the afterlife realm, and after lunch, I fought mercenaries. Ooh, could I get oat milk with that latte, please?
12: Yeah, of course.
13: And then Sunday was mostly fighting supervillains. So a pretty chill weekend. Oh, and I'll grab an almond croissant, too.
12: Wait, what? That didn't actually happen, right?
13: It happens on PS5.
1: Closing up shop on Clay and Buck. 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You can also stream the show live on YouTube. And the Clay and Buck Podcast Network, and I think we have all the we have the YouTubes going up there too from those podcast shows. So we've got a lot of content for you, and we appreciate all the support we're getting on the new video. And it's a reminder of things like it's time for me to get a haircut. Okay, Vince, this is Talkback C. Vince from Ohio, play it.
14: This is Vince. From Northeast Ohio, I'm an licensed independent social worker who's retired. And my suggestion regarding the Clancy situation is that the legal outcome should be guilty by reason of insanity instead of innocent by reason of insanity. That way there would be sentencing parameters that would be applied as well as mental health considerations.
1: I kind of agree with the sentiment here, Clay. I think if I'm picking this up correctly, the notion of not guilty for someone like Lindsay Cl- just to put that out there. We know she killed her kid. She did it. Everyone says she did it. She says she did it. Her lawyer says she did it. But she's not guilty because of what her mindset was. That's the claim, right? And therefore, she's not criminally responsible for it. The part that a lot of people have a problem with is, okay, let's say that that's true. What do you do with this person? How could you trust a person in society ever who was able to murder her own three children in a brutal and premeditated way? You're going to tell me she's fine? Okay, she's fine until she's not. And she has proven that she cannot ever be trusted, in my opinion. So to the notion about going to a mental health facility, they could let her out of there. Why would we ever think it would be okay to let her out? Which is just yes. Incarceration by another name.
2: Yes, and she could be out in 40 days. and again, I understand why people feel empathy in some ways. What I would just say is, if you find yourself feeling empathy for Lindsay Clancy, to me, it's an easy pivot to, well, her three kids, the 5-year-old, the 3-year-old, the 8-month-old, and the husband, those are the people that deserve the empathy. It's taken me to a dark place, the degree to which so many women, including these jurors now who have spoken out, have been willing to completely accept that she has no responsibility from a mental process perspective. And again, I just come back to almost a huge majority of murderers are not in their right mind mentally. Is the perspective here just no one is responsible ever for their actions if they have hormonal imbalance or if they have some form of psychosis? I just fundamentally reject that. I really do. And unfortunately, a lot of people don't agree with me on that.
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17: A battleship on the move. I'm Jane Fergus, Fox News. The conflict between the United States and Iran is escalating. Fox's Trey Yingst is aboard the USS Washington warship in the Arabian Sea.
18: As the USS George Washington is operating, it is protected by a variety of guided missile destroyers. Things are changing very rapidly. Iran has ramped up attacks on U.S. warships, and that is the reason that these sailors and pilots continue to fly these critical missions in the area of operation. There is one other, George W. Bush, H.W. Bush aircraft carrier, and again, a variety of destroyers. As the United States is looking to project power against the Iranian regime, they continue daily nighttime operations to ensure that the pilots and sailors are ready for any sort of incoming threat. We know Iran tried to target this vessel.
17: And President Trump is accusing Iran of prolonging the conflict to complicate U.S. midterm elections. And he believes the conflict will end soon after the voting is held. Russian President Vladimir Putin is sending a warning to European nations that might be thinking of helping Ukraine. Fox's Jill Nato has more.
19: Putin was at an economic summit in India when he told reporters that if European governments send troops into Ukraine, it will mean a war with Russia.